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4: 5 more minutes, kids. That's what I say to my children when I'm, you know, getting them ready to wrap up their activities. I'm Stephanie Nicole with Food for Thought. I read somewhere once that giving your kids a bit of an advance warning before they move on to the next thing will help them with the process of change. I wish all of life was like that. Wouldn't it be nice if we just had a heads up when something big is coming our way? The next time we're taken by surprise, we may find ourselves having difficulty adjusting. And in those moments, here's something you can say to your heart. The words of Psalm 73:28. But as for me, it is good to be near God. I have made the sovereign Lord my refuge. I will tell of all your deeds.
5: 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This is AM 930, The Light.

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0: Hello, everyone. Welcome to The Grace Message. I'm Andrew Farley. So glad you're joining us tonight. To that number to call, 877-655-6755. Right now, we got wide open lines, plenty of room for you to get in with your question tonight. Maybe you've got a question about a scripture passage. Perhaps you heard something in church this past weekend. You're not sure about it. You want to put it to the test. That is exactly why we're here for you. Go for it. Give us a call right now, 877-655-6755. Maybe it's a personal problem going on in your life right now, in your marriage, with your kids, in your church. You're looking for that grace perspective. Join us right now. Maybe it's something you're celebrating. Maybe you've been learning something recently and you're jazzed about it and you just want to share a little bit from the heart, or perhaps you're not sure about your relationship with God. You're looking for some reassurance, some clarity. Well, whatever's on your heart, whatever's on your mind tonight, we want to hear from you. Give us a call right now. We do have open lines for you, 877-655-6755. Well, while we wait for those other calls to trickle in over the next minute or two, I want to take this call from Wade in Michigan. Hi, Wade. What you got for us tonight, my friend? What's on your mind?
2: Hello, Andrew. Hey. Thank you for taking my call.
0: Yeah.
2: What's on my mind is I'm wondering what your thoughts were about how Paul said that he was a bond servant of Jesus Christ or a prisoner of Jesus Christ. James said the same thing, that he was a bond servant of God, of Jesus Christ. I wondered what your thoughts were on the that.
0: Yeah, I hear you. Well, first of all, basically, salvation is dying and then getting married. Salvation is dying and getting married because we die to the power of sin, and then we're married to Christ. Another way to look at that is that we were a slave of sin, and now we're a slave of Christ. So don't let that term bondservant or slave fool you. It's not some sort of abusive relationship. It is simply a connection, a bond, an attachment, an addiction, whatever you want to call it. But we were addicted to sin. We were slaves of sin. We were bondservants of sin. We were sinful by nature. And now look at us. If you really understand salvation, then you realize the day that I was born again, I died. I died to sin, and I became a bondservant. I was bonded and fused to Christ forever. And so, you know, you're right. You see it plastered all over the New Testament. Romans 1:1, Paul, a bondservant of Christ. Romans 6:18, having been freed from sin, you became slaves of righteousness. Romans 6:22, it says, but now having been freed from sin and enslaved to God, you derive your benefit. So this is not, I know, you know, we read the word slavery and we think of the Civil War and we think of a bunch of movies and about the Civil War times, or, you know, what took place in our country where there was abuse and all of that. No, that's not what God is describing. That's not what Paul means. He is talking about the same sort of connection that you had to sin, you now have an even stronger and greater connection to Christ. And so you were submissive to sin, now you're submissive to Jesus. You were a slave of sin, now you're a bondservant of Christ. You were alive to sin, now you're alive to God. And so we see this all over the place. I mean, Galatians 1, verse 10, am I striving to please men? If I'm still pleasing men, then I'm not a bondservant of Christ. Philippians 1, Paul and Timothy, bondservants of Christ Jesus. So this idea, this language of bondservant or slave, it has to do with who we serve in our spirit, who we serve in our inner man. And we used to serve sin. The power of sin was our boss. And now we got a new boss. But it's not an oppressive type of leadership. This boss is the Lord God, and he happens to be our creator. And because he's our creator, our designer, he's the architect of life itself, this simply means to be motivated and animated and inspired by the resurrection life of Jesus, our creator, as he lives in and through us, in and through our unique personalities. You used to be addicted to sin. Now you're addicted to Jesus. That's why Paul says slave of righteousness. It's nature talk. This is talk about your nature. And so, if I wanted to put it loosely, you can't get away from righteousness. You're harnessed to it. You're enslaved to it. You're attached to it. You're connected to it. You can't get away from righteousness. It's what you want. It is your passion. It is your desire. It is your heart. It is your nature. You can't get away from what you're addicted to spiritually. And spiritually, you're now addicted to Jesus and his righteousness. And he is at work inside of you at the core of your being. Your boss used to be the power of sin. Then God cleaned house and moved in, and now you serve him in your spirit because your desires have changed, your passions have changed, and your very nature has changed. So, Wade, I'll put you back on and see. Does that help some, my friend?
2: Yes, it does. That's exactly what I was thinking, that I'm bound now to freedom.
0: Yes.
2: I'm not bound to the law.
0: Amen.
2: So

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1: 233, where it's talking about examining yourself before taking communion. Mm-hmm. And if anyone eats or drinks in an unworthy manner, mm-hmm. You'll be guilty of the body and blood of the Lord. What is meant by that?
2: Okay, what's meant by that? All right, well, we got 3 minutes. I'm going to try to do a good job for you. I don't want you to feel bad about that unless you've been grabbing all the bread, Luann, and running out behind the church building to scarf it down. I don't want you to feel bad about that passage unless you grabbed the tray of wine and ran out the back of the auditorium with it to start chugging that wine or Welch's grape juice there in the front lawn of the church. Because that's the context. Now, I fully realize that 2,000 years later, a lot of us religious folk, a lot of the churches have really mucked this up. We've really twisted the scripture. But let me read, we're in 1 Corinthians 11, let me read the context to you. He says, in giving this instruction, verse 17, I don't praise you because you come together not for the better, but for the worse. And when you come together, there's divisions among you. There's factions among you. When you get together, it's not really to eat the Lord's Supper. He's saying, look at you guys, right? Verse 21, in your eating, one of you takes his own supper first and leaves somebody else hungry. And then somebody else over there is drunk. What, do you not have houses in which to eat and drink? He's saying, what's wrong with you people? Some of you show up early and grab all the food. Some of you show up early and grab all the wine and you end up drunk as a skunk. That's what he's saying. He says, are you trying to shame the poor people among you? So some people show up to this meal and they haven't eaten well all week. And here you are scarfing down the bread and drinking up all the wine. So that's the unworthy manner. In context of 1 Corinthians 11, that's the unworthy manner. So he goes on and he says, whoever eats and drinks it in an unworthy manner is basically making a mockery of it. You're guilty of the body and blood of Christ. Because look at how you're abusing the celebration. So please examine yourself. Examine how you're taking the Lord's Supper. So I get it. 2,000 years later, what's happened? Well, religion has moved in, and the gospel has been pushed in the corner. And as a result, people take 1 Corinthians 11 and turn it into a morbid ceremony of introspection. Let's dim the lights, play the sad music, and everybody examine yourselves. How have you been living the last week or month or 6 months since you took communion? How have you been living lately? Here comes the cup. Do you deserve it? Here comes the bread. Do you qualify? You must examine yourself. No, no. That is not the context of what is happening here. The Apostle Paul is simply telling the Corinthians, you guys have been abusing the celebration. Some of you are acting like gluttons, eating everything up before the poor people show up. Others are drinking up all the wine, acting like drunkards. And you're being selfish and stingy. So examine how you're celebrating. You're making a mockery of the whole thing. So this has nothing to do with you or me or any Christian today trying to drum up our sins from the last week or month or year, trying to get clean in 5 minutes or less. Look, you're clean. If Jesus made you clean, he cleansed you once for all. This supper is about Jesus qualifying you. So look at the irony. We're trying to qualify for a supper that celebrates that Jesus himself qualified us.
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I'm Bill Meyer. 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
0: Coming up in 60 minutes, Through the Bible with Dr. J. Vernon McGee. Coming up in 30 minutes, In Touch with Dr. Charles Stanley. 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
3: Because of the intensity of a few scenes in today's episode, we don't recommend it for children under 8 years old. 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

0: Hi, this is Chris, and welcome to Adventures in Odyssey. We're just getting ready for a time of wonder, excitement, and adventure. You want to come along? We'd love to have you join us for today's Adventure in Odyssey.
1: The name is Bond.
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1: James Bond.
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0: This is Agent 2362 requesting immediate hookup to Headman. Authorization code Forbes Delta ZZ Alpha.
1: These two, Tasha?
0: Yes, burn everything. And hand me the packing tape.
1: Here.
0: Thanks.
2: Agent 2362, this is Headman.
0: Headman, we've been found out.
2: Understood. Can you close down your cover?
0: We're doing that now. But we're keeping the toy shop open because we believe the front is being watched.
2: We copy 2362. Continue with the close down, then proceed to secure location at your discretion.
0: Roger, Headman.
2: And Tasha, be careful.
0: I will, Donovan.
1: That's everything, Tasha.
0: Good. Now, I need you to do one more thing, Molly. Mail this package for me.
1: Mail? It's not going to the embassy?
0: No, it's going to Odyssey.
1: Where's that?
0: In the United States.
1: But shouldn't we...
0: Hey, Molly, please, no questions. Just take the package, then meet me at the rendezvous.
1: All right, Tasha.
0: Use the tunnel exit in the storeroom. It's a bit longer, but it's safer.
1: What about you?
0: I'll leave as soon as I delete some files on the computer and dismantle the transmitter. What's the matter?
1: Tasha,
0: don't worry. Everything's gonna be fine. Now get going.
1: Right. See you there.
0: First, the computer. File manager. Search all files containing TA-418. Delete.
3: Hello? Tasha, are you here?
0: Oh, great. Yes, I'm here. Hello, Doctor. How are you today?
3: Fine, fine. I'm always fine when I return to beautiful Geneva. You don't look very well, though.
0: Well, I'm just under a bit of pressure.
3: Pressure? Now, that's surprising. I mean, if there was one business that you'd think would be pressure-free, it'd be the toy business.
0: Well, that's not the case today. What can I help you with?
3: I came to see if the doll I ordered has arrived.
0: Oh, for your granddaughter. Yes, I'm sorry. It came yesterday. Here it is.
3: Ah, splendid. Simply splendid. Splendid. Tasha, your taste is exquisite.
0: Well, you told me what you wanted. Shall I put this on your account?
3: Oh, yes, please. You know, this doll reminds me of my youth. Not that I played with them, you understand. But my sister had one just like this, and...
0: Doctor, I'm sorry. I don't want to be rude, but I really do have some important business I must attend to.
3: Oh! And here am I, prattling on like an old fool. No need to apologize, my dear. I'll be on my way. Thanks again for everything.
0: Thank you.
3: Goodbye. Oh, excuse me.
4: You will stay.
3: I beg your pardon?
4: I said you will stay.
0: Mustafa, why'd you do that? He doesn't know anything. He's just one of my customers.
4: Now he is a hostage, as are you.
0: What are you talking about? I'm working with you.
4: Stop this game. We know who you are, Tasha Forbes, Agent 2362.
0: Agent? I don't know what you're talking about.
4: No? Abdul! Akahatan!
5: Here it is, Mustafa.
4: Why would a toy shop need a subsonic transmitter?
0: It's cheaper than direct dialing.
4: Abdul! Zashan!
0: Let go of me, you big ape!
4: You have betrayed me for too long, Tasha Forbes. Now the day of the Red Scorpion is at hand. You will betray me no longer. Take her to the car.
5: Yes, Mustafa.
3: Are you all right? Yes, quite. Well done, Mustafa.
4: You are certain the woman is necessary?
3: Oh, yes. Very necessary. She is vital to our goals.
4: I do not see how. We have everything we need.
3: You must trust me, my friend. I know what I'm doing.
4: As you say, Dr. Blackguard.
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6: And when a hallway incident starts rumors?
7: I heard Von's a total bully. He pushed a girl down in the hallway yesterday.
9: That was me.
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9: Yes, Tom, I'm packing up the last of my stuff right now. No, just leave it there at wit's end. It's all marked Jason, so no one will bother it. Well, it'll take at least a couple of days to drive from Phoenix to Odyssey, so I'll see you day after tomorrow. All right, I will. See you then. Bye-bye.
11: Anything else, Mr. Whitaker?
9: Just that box. Oh, and the phone. Here, let me unplug it. There you go. Where do you want it?
11: Top of the box.
9: Okie doke.
11: Didn't you just unplug that?
9: Yeah, this happens sometimes. It's a really weird phone. There, that should take care of.
11: Like you said, weird.
9: Why don't you just take the box out to the truck and get going? I'll just keep the phone with me.
11: Yeah, sure. Whatever you say. I don't think it's the phone that's weird.
9: Don't you ever get tired of doing that, Donovan?
12: Never.
9: What do you want?
12: Just dropping by to say so long.
9: Dropping by? Where are you?
13: Right behind you.
9: You'd think the agency's deputy director would have better things to do than play games.
13: Life can't be all paperwork, 1131. Oh, I guess I can't call you that anymore, can I?
9: Nope. Now I'm a name, not a number.
13: Hey, a name that's moving to Odyssey. Mm-hmm. Must be a very special place to take away my best event analyst.
9: Ah, it is a special place. Nice and quiet. I'm looking forward to a little peace.
13: Hmm. Then I don't suppose I can talk you into helping me out on just one more case.
9: Donovan.
13: Before you answer, hear me out. Please, Jason. It's important.
9: Okay.
13: One of our operatives in Geneva, Switzerland, has been keeping an eye on a new terrorist group called Red Scorpion, led by a man named Mustafa. They're fanatical and dangerous.
9: How dangerous?
13: Dangerous enough to hijack a shipment of synthetic viruses from a chemical weapons laboratory in Rakhistan last month.
9: That's pretty dangerous.
13: Aye. After the hijack, our operative reported that they were keeping a pretty low profile. Then last week, the operative disappeared.
9: And you think Red Scorpion's responsible?
13: We know they are. 2 days ago, we received a videotape from Red Scorpion. The operative is on it.
9: Well, this is all well and good, but why do you need me? I mean, there are plenty of people at the agency who can handle this. Tasha's a biologist. Put her on it. She loves this kind of stuff.
13: Jason, the operative is Tasha.
9: What?
13: That's why I came. I thought you should know.
9: I want to see the videotape.
13: I have a reconnaissance van parked just up the street. There's a VCR inside.
9: Let's go.
14: Scorpion has in their possession biological microbes used in chemical warfare. These microbes were stolen from a chemical weapons laboratory near the city of Basul. Red Scorpion believes itself to be the instrument that will usher in a new world. They would rather not use the microbes to achieve that end, but they will not hesitate to rain Rukatuk death on American and European cities unless their demands are met. Do not underestimate them. Each one here is willing to die for the cause.
15: Thank you, Miss Forbes. Listen to her, America, or be destroyed. Our demands are as follows.
13: Aye. The release of political hostages, American-made weapons, blah, blah, blah. We've heard it all before.
9: Well, it certainly was Tasha.
13: Aye, it was. Do you know what Rukata is?
9: No, I've never heard of it.
13: Hmm. She didn't look the worse for wear.
9: Not physically. But did you notice how hesitantly she spoke and all that blinking?
13: Probably just the camera lights.
9: She looks very vulnerable.
13: Jason, she's a trained agent. She knew the risks.
9: But that doesn't mean we can't try to help her.
13: We? Then you're coming back?
9: Yes, but for Tasha, not the agency.
13: Understood.
16: Yes, sir.
13: The airport.
16: Right away, sir.
9: The airport?
13: I have a jet waiting to take us to Switzerland.
9: You knew what my answer would be all along, didn't you?
13: I didn't get to be deputy director by not knowing my agents. Now, buckle your seatbelt.
9: Yes, sir. This was her cover? A toy store?
13: Aye. She actually did quite well at it.
9: Doesn't surprise me a bit.
13: Her computer's in the back room there.
17: Hello, Donovan.
13: Ugh, Philby. I didn't know you were here yet. Jason, meet Miles Philby with the European Security Agency. He's the agent assigned to the case. Philby, this is Jason Whittaker.
9: A pleasure.
17: Likewise.
9: I'm uplinking to the internet. See if research has anything on Rukuta.
13: What about the rest of the shop, Philby?
17: We combed through it, but we didn't turn up much. She did a very thorough job of closing down. The only thing we came up with was this scrap of paper. Found it in the incinerator. Everything else was burned.
13: TA-418. That ring a bell, Jason?
9: Uh-uh. A telephone number, maybe?
17: We checked that. No.
9: Here we go. Research on Rukuta. Negative.
13: Negative? What's that mean?
9: Well, it means Rukuta doesn't exist in any known language.
17: Then why did she say it? Is it some sort of a code?
9: Maybe. That piece of paper you found, what was on it again?
17: TA-418.
13: You have something, Jason?
9: Just a hunch. The ta in Rukuta and the TA on the scrap of paper might be related. I'm going to just try Ruku. R-U-K-U. Aha! Pay dirt!
13: What is it?
9: Oh, it's not good. Ruku is a virus that attacks the body's central nervous system, causing rapid and systematic deterioration. It's fatal.
17: Delightful.
9: A man named Hans Tesler developed it for the Rakistani government.
13: And Red Scorpion stole it from the Rakistanis.
17: What happened to Tesler?
9: The Rakistanis, disposed of him.
17: Payment in full.
13: What about TA-418?
9: Way ahead of you, Chief. Ooh, must be a doozy. It's giving me a please wait message. Tasha really loaded down this computer. She's got everything on here. Recipes, games, puzzles. Oh, this is interesting. She's got a file called Codes.
13: Is TA-418 in it?
9: No. This is an article on the history of codes, how they've been used throughout the centuries. Typical of Tasha. She loves research. Okay, here we go. Data coming through. Surprise, surprise. TA-418 is classified information. M5 clearance. Over to you, Chief.
13: Can't risk an M5 access on this line. I'll have to use a secure line at the embassy.
9: Hey, wait for me!
13: No, I want you to stay here and work with Philby. See if you can turn up anything else. I'll be back in the blink of an eye.
9: Blink of an eye? Wait a minute. Codes!
17: What? What is it?
9: Uh-huh. There it is.
17: There what is? Whittaker, what is going on?
9: Does Tasha have a VCR around here?
17: Yes, in the front room behind the counter.
9: Do you have a copy of the tape Red Scorpion sent with her on it?
17: Yes.
9: Great, get it for me.
17: All right, but why?
14: I can confirm that Red Scorpion...
9: This is why. Notice anything unusual about her?
17: Well, she seems a bit nervous with all that blinking.
9: Right, but that blinking isn't just nerves. There's a pattern to it.
17: Pattern?
9: Yes, and I think it's Morse code.
17: Morse code?
9: I know, it's a long shot. But she'd been reading about it in the file in her computer. I think she's sending us a message. Here, I've printed out the code from her computer file. I'm going to replay the tape and call out the dots and dashes. You write down what they are.
17: Right.
14: I can
17: turn down the sound so you can concentrate on her eyes.
9: Good idea. Okay, here goes. Dash dot.
17: N.
9: Dash.
17: T.
9: Dot dash dot.
17: R.
9: Dot dash dot dot.
17: L.
9: Dash dot dash.
17: K.
9: Dash dot.
17: N again.
9: Dash dot dash dot.
17: C.
9: Dot dot dot.
17: S.
9: Dash.
17: T again.
9: Dot dash dot dot.
17: L again.
9: There, that's it. Mustafa's on. Okay, what have we got?
17: NTRLKNCSTL. It makes no sense.
9: Oh, yes, it does. Tasha and I used to play this game. One of us would take out all the vowels in a word, and then the other would try to guess what the word is. Here, see? N-T-R. Enter.
17: L-K. Look.
9: Good. Enter, look. Then an N-C-S. In kiss, in cuss.
17: In case.
9: In case. Good. Enter, look, and case. T-L. Tool?
17: Enter, look, in case, tool. It still makes no sense.
9: Maybe it's not separate words, though. Maybe it's one or two words. Here, try running them all together.
17: Let's see.
9: Enter, look, in case.
17: Well,
9: enter,
17: look, inner.
9: Wait. What? Enter, look, in. Enter, look. Could it be Interlaken?
17: Interlaken, yes, yes, there is a castle there.
9: That's it. That's where she is.
17: It's just a few hours east of here.
9: Well, come on, let's go.
17: All right, but no heroics, understand?
9: Caution is my middle name. Now, come on, let's go. I count 14 guards, all heavily armed.
17: Concur.
9: If this isn't Red Scorpion headquarters, then whoever lives here is a security freak.
17: Something happening at the side entrance.
9: Truck backing in. Making a delivery?
17: No. No, they're loading something onto it.
9: Boxes. And they're being very careful with them.
17: Ruku virus?
9: Could be. I've got to get closer.
17: Whittaker, I said no heroics.
9: I'm not going to be heroic. I'm just going to get closer.
17: Whittaker! Whittaker! Blast. Stubborn American will ruin everything.
9: Come on, guys. Give me a clear sign here.
18: Idiot! You want to kill us all?
19: I beg forgiveness.
18: There is no room in Red Scorpion for bunglers. Do your job well or suffer the consequences.
19: Yes, sir.
9: Bingo. Time to go get the cavalry.
15: You aren't going anywhere. Rise, please.
9: Don't tell me. Mustafa?
15: Very good. And who are you?
9: The name is Bond. James Bond.
15: Impertinence can be very painful. Abdul! Search him.
20: Nothing. Shall I dispose of him?
15: No. Take him back to the castle. I think he will be very useful.
6: 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We always love hearing from you.
13: You're certain Jason was captured?
17: Yes, yes, I saw him being taken into the castle.
13: And it's likely Tasha's there as well. And that the truck they were loading does contain Ruku virus. Right, we'll have to move fast. Mobilize your men.
17: There's something you should know first.
13: And that is?
17: There aren't just two agents inside, but three.
13: Three?
17: We've had a man undercover for more than 2 years now. So when we go in, Mustafa is ours. European security has been waiting a long time for this.
13: Understood. This inside man of yours, can he keep his wits about him?
17: Oh, don't worry. Our man is clever. Very clever.

0: My hero.
1: Tasha, ow.
0: Easy now. You have a hard head, but it's not that hard.
1: Oh, are you all right?
0: You're the one who got bashed on the head, and you're asking me if I'm all right? I'm fine. Now, would you mind telling me what you're doing here?
1: I got your message. I'm here to rescue you.
0: Oh, I see. And you decided the best way to do that was by getting yourself captured.
1: You know me. Always keep them guessing. Is the room secure? We have to talk.
0: I checked it out. No bugs.
1: Good. You need to fill me in on some things. First off, what happened? How did your cover get blown?
0: I don't know. I received an anonymous letter saying that we were being watched, so I decided to close everything down.
1: And what is TA-418?
0: If you know about TA-418, then you must know about Hans Tesler.
1: The guy who developed Ruku for the Rakistanis.
0: Right. When Red Scorpion hit the chemical weapons lab, they not only took containers of the virus, but all of Hans Tesler's documentation on the virus as well. The only problem was, Red Scorpion couldn't make heads or tails out of it. They needed a microbiologist to decipher it, make sure they had stolen the right thing.
1: That's where you come in.
0: Yes. I immediately started conducting tests on the virus and discovered something Red Scorpion doesn't know. Ruku virus is...
2: We have returned your friend. Mosul! Anajaf!
0: Dr. Blaggard!
3: Oh, it's all right, my dear. I'm fine.
1: My dear?
0: Can it.
3: Who is this?
0: He's a friend of mine, Jason Whittaker.
3: Whittaker?
1: What's the matter?
3: Oh, I'm sorry. It's just that I knew a Whittaker once. He was from a small town you probably never heard of. Odyssey.
1: You know my father?
3: Your fa... John Avery Whittaker is...
1: My father.
3: I don't believe it.
1: It is a pretty strange coincidence. I mean, Dad never mentioned you to me.
3: There's no reason for him to. Actually, I'm probably someone he would like very much to forget.
1: Oh?
3: Yes. Unfortunately, your father and I didn't always see eye to eye. In fact, we usually ended up on opposite sides. I regret that. But there were things he didn't know at the time. Where is he now?
1: He's on an archaeological dig in the Middle East.
0: He is?
1: Yeah. That's why I was going to Odyssey, to manage his shop.
4: I'm afraid this Odyssey is going to have to get along without you.
0: Mustafa, you know the doctor doesn't know anything. Let him go.
4: And spoil this touching reunion? Never! Besides, you have all been chosen for a great honor.
0: What kind of honor?
4: You and the doctor are to bear witness to the power of the Red Scorpion's sting.
1: What about me?
4: Upon you, I've bestowed the greatest honor of all.
1: Homecoming, King?
4: American humor. But soon, your joking will cease. Outside sits a truck ready to transport boxes of the virus to Geneva's water supply. We need an example so they can see what will happen to them if they refuse to comply to our wishes.
1: You mean little old me?
4: You will be a symbol to the world of what will happen to those who resist the might of the Red Scorpion.
5: Here is the syringe, Mustafa.
4: Excellent.
0: Syringe?
1: My allergy shot. How thoughtful of you.
4: Very amusing. Let us see how amusing you are with the virus coursing through your veins.
0: Mustafa, no!
4: Silence! And now, Jason Whittaker, you will die.
6: No!
0: Doctor, don't!
6: Let go of my arm! What are you doing?
7: Stopping you!
6: Doctor, get back! You're mad! Shoot him!
8: European security!
9: Drop your weapon! On the floor! No!
8: Freeze, Mustafa, or you're a dead man!
9: Drop the syringe! Drop it!
8: Handcuff him!
3: I was wondering when you all would arrive.
8: You weren't nervous, were you, Blackguard?
10: I take it this is your inside man.
1: Inside man?
8: One of ESA's finest.
3: No.
6: No! Traitor! He's loose! Die, traitor!
0: Doctor, look out!
10: Put the cuffs on him!
6: The dog would die for his treachery!
8: Get him out of here!
6: Die, traitor! Die!
0: He stabbed him with the syringe!
1: It's empty.
8: What do we do?
10: There's nothing that can be done.
3: Tasha?
0: Yes, Doctor, I'm here.
3: Looks like I won't be needing that doll.
0: Oh, Doctor, I'm so sorry.
3: Not your fault. Whittaker?
1: I'm right here, sir.
3: Tell your father I'm sorry.
1: He's dead.
7: Dr. Blacker dead? Can it really be true? And only now we learn that he may not have been such a bad guy after all. Oh, not a very pleasant way for Jason to start off his time in Odyssey, if he ever gets there. You know, I have a feeling there's a whole lot more to come in this adventure, but the only way to know for sure is keep listening. Meanwhile, what do you think will happen to Jason? Write and tell me about it, okay? Send your card or letter to Adventures in Odyssey, Colorado Springs, Colorado, 80995. 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It's called A Name, Not a Number. 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A Name, Not a Number was written and directed by Phil Lawler. Our production engineer was Dave Arnold. Music by John Campbell and our executive producer, Chuck Bolte. And I'm Chris, hoping you'll join us again next time for more Adventures in Odyssey.
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0: Our story on the Bible Bus today is just one step in a five-year journey through the entire Word of God. 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Is this your story too?
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10: The first evidence that a person who claims to be a Christian, to be a believer in the Lord Jesus Christ, the first evidence that that person can show is what they do, not what they say. When we face hurt, disappointment, setbacks, and sorrow, how you respond to that situation is the first evidence that your faith is for real.
9: Thank you for joining Dr. Michael Youssef for Leading the Way as he begins a perspective and life-changing series called The 12 Evidences of Faith. With practical and, of course, biblical truth from the New Testament book of James, Dr. Youssef is ready to guide you toward a deeper walk with Christ. So listen with me as Dr. Youssef begins this introductory episode.
10: Words like faith or love are used to mean all sorts of things other than what they intended to mean. Some use the word faith as having confidence in yourself. Have faith in yourself. Others use faith to mean just having a blind faith. Yet others think faith means just being gullible and trusting and believing everything. And yet, the Scripture makes it very clear. The definition of faith is very clear. And it is simply this: having a complete trust and absolute confidence in God and His promises. That's what faith means. The Bible speaks about three kinds of faith, not in a systematic way, but you see them in different contexts. The Bible speaks about saving faith. Saving faith comes when an individual comes to the realization that he or she is a sinner and heading straight for a Christless eternity without Jesus Christ being the only Savior and Lord of your life. That's the saving faith. It's trusting and absolutely believing in the promise of the Lord Jesus Christ when He said, "Whoever comes to me and believe in me shall never die." That moment, a person is transformed from death to life, from darkness to light, from hell to heaven. Then the Bible speaks about daily faith. Living faith, everyday faith, moment-by-moment faith. Now, obviously, there is an order of this, that you have to have saving faith before you can really experience daily faith. The first step is to have a saving faith. After you experience saving faith, the Holy Spirit is going to come and dwell in you. And He is the one who's going to empower you to have daily faith, to face the difficult circumstances of life, to trust in the promise of God, that regardless of how tough things may get, that He's with you, trusting in Him to work through the circumstances, trusting Him and obeying His word, that you're going to receive a blessing sooner or later, trusting in Him that no matter what befalls you in life, He's working His purposes out. He'll never leave you nor forsake you. And the list goes on and on. The third faith the Bible talks about is that faith in eternity. That is, the moment I close my eyes in death, I know, as I know I'm standing here before you, that I will be in the presence of Jesus. Not possibly, or maybe, when I'm not sure. Absolutely. That is the faith, the third kind of faith. Now, the problem arises when somebody comes and claims that they have faith, and yet all of their life they exhibit no evidence of this faith. I mean, everybody claims everything these days. I mean, it's amazing what people claim. Just having faith in faith. But anyone who claims to have faith, saving faith, must prove it day by day in living faith. Now, there are people who have no time for God. No time for Him. But they think because they do some good things, God, under obligation, is going to let them into heaven. No. That's what you call living in a fool's paradise. And millions of people are living in fool's paradise. And that is why today I'm commencing a series of messages on the 12 evidence of faith. 12 evidence of faith from the book of James. Now, I want you to just imagine growing up in a home where your older brother is Jesus. Just think about this. Because you really will not understand neither Jude nor James, those two epistles particularly, more than any of the others, until you understand this. I mean, everything was James' fault. I mean, Jesus couldn't do no wrong. I mean, He's perfect, right? It's all James' fault. It's also uplifting to know that James, later on, not only considered it a privilege to call himself the servant, actually the slave of Jesus, but he died a martyr's death for Jesus. And so he begins his letter, chapter 1, verse 1, calling himself bond slave, a doulos of God and the Lord Jesus Christ. Now listen, if I was half-brother of Jesus, and I'm introducing myself to people who don't know who I am, man, I would have milked that relationship with Jesus for all it's worth. Truly, on my letterhead, James, half-brother of Jesus. On the seal, a corporate seal, oh, man, James, half-brother of Jesus. On the door of my, I'll put a sign, James, half-brother of Jesus. But that's not how James begins the epistle. Verse 1, James, bond slave of God and the Lord Jesus Christ. What's that mean? What is he saying? He is saying, just as a slave obeys the will of his master, I'm honored to obey the will of the Lord Jesus in my life. Just as a slave lives in total submission to his master, I am honored to live all my life in submission to the lordship of Jesus Christ. Just as a slave does not have a divided allegiance and look out for his own interest, I am totally sold out to Jesus. Then he goes on to give us the first evidence of faith. What is it? Is it faith in Jesus? Is that unshakable faith in the face of trials? Faith in Jesus is that immovable faith in the tough times of life. Now, there are some people who can be called fair-weather Christians. There are some people who become real Christians when they need something from God. They go to church, they think they do God little favors. Still others think of themselves to be Christians because they're confused. The first evidence that a person who claims to be a Christian, to be a believer in the Lord Jesus Christ, the first evidence that that person can show is what they do, not what they say. Anybody can claim anything. And what do they do when tough times hit, when trials come, when testing takes place, when the inexplicable circumstances appears on the horizon and we've done nothing for that, when we face hurt, disappointment, setbacks, and sorrow? How you respond to that situation is the first evidence that your faith is for real. Look at verses 2 and 3. Consider it pure joy, my brothers, whenever you face trials of many kinds, because you know that the testing of your faith develops perseverance. The great British philosopher C.S. Lewis, many of you have read his books and you know the Narnia series, and he was going through a tough time in his life, a trial in his life, a really trying time. And somebody came to him and looked at him and was sorrow said, "Why does God let righteous people suffer?" His response was very simple. "Why not? They're the only ones who can take it." It's like somebody said, genuine faith is like a bag of tea. A bag of tea has its greatest impact when it finds itself in hot water. That's genuine faith. Now, today's Western Christians would not be recognized in the first century Christianity. You see, when James wrote about this evidence of joy in the midst of trials, Christians were being persecuted. They were tortured for Christ. They were killed. They were put in boiling oil. They were lit on fire for simply believing that Jesus is the Lord. Actually, it was more than that. They didn't only consider it joy, they actually considered it a great honor to be chosen to suffer for Jesus. I mean, imagine this in our day today. Oh, thank you, Lord, that you've given me the privilege to suffer for you. Listen to me. I know this is a foreign language to Western Christians in the 21st century. I know that. And I know some of you probably asking, you know, what does that mean to be joyful in the middle of trial? Does it mean, or James suggesting that we should fake it? Is he saying that we go around and pretend everything is wonderful when that's not? Somebody go around and said, "Oh, praise the Lord, I've got cancer." That's not what he's saying. "Goody, I've got a heart attack." Or, "It's not wonderful, I lost my job." No. God does not want us to display hypocrisy or false emotions. God is not suggesting or wants us to hide behind our Christian masks. God does not want us to pretend that we're not hurting. Not at all. But God wants us to reach the point in our life when we face trials and difficult circumstances and tragedies not of our own making, and in the middle of it we would have unfluttered hearts and stable faith. I know there are people at the first sign of trouble and the first time of trial and testing times, they may say, "Oh God, get me out of this. God, do this. What's wrong with me, God? Why, you know, God, are you mad with me?" Now really, I heard people say, "Oh, God must be mad with me. He must be punishing me for some sins that I committed 20 years ago." No, that's not our God. Can I get a witness? No. God wants those who have genuine faith to look to heaven in the middle of their tough times, in the middle of their difficult circumstances, and say, "Lord, certainly this is painful, but I'm completely confident that you are working your purposes out in me. Lord, it might not be making sense to me right now, but I know you will give me joy in the midst of my pain. You're going to give me joy in the midst of it all." Often God uses these trials to change us. Did you hear that? We always want to change the circumstances. I mean, "Oh, change her, change him, change them, change my boss, change it." Have you ever occurred to you that God is using this to change you? To grow you up? Often God uses these trials to display our trust in Him in the midst of those tough times. And that is why verse 4 says, perseverance must finish its work so that you may be mature and complete, not lacking in anything. What does that mean? It means don't fight God's perfect working in you. Allow the testing process to run its full course. Why? So that you may receive maximum benefits. Listen, if you give up, if I gave up every time there was a test, I would never have graduated. Well, how do you do this? How do you do this? Again, the scripture gives us the answer, verse 5. By asking God for wisdom in these times of testing. Hear me right, please, this is important. If I give you a secret code and I said, this is a secret code to a safe that is full of resources that's going to help you in every way, wouldn't you grab it from me? I mean, come on now. It's natural, right? Yeah, give it to me. In tough times of life, in the testing times of life, in the trials of life, you can display the evidence of faith. How? By asking for God's wisdom. You see, God's wisdom will give you the strength that you need. God's wisdom will give you the power that you need. God's wisdom will give you the resources, all the resources that will help you pass through the test with flying colors. God's wisdom is like that wide-angle lens that will help you see in the tough times things you could never see otherwise. God's wisdom is that defogger that defogs your lens when you're going through rough, tough times. But listen, God's wisdom does not fall from the sky like rain. No, no. James said you have to ask for it. As a matter of fact, there is a qualifier for the way you ask for it. He said you got to ask for it. You got to believe that He's going to give it to you. Not may or possibly that He will. That you have faith that when you trust Him to give it to you, He will do it. How do you ask for wisdom in the middle of your crushing circumstances? Verses 6, 7, and 8. But when you ask, or when He asks, He must believe and not doubt. Amen. When I ask for God to give me wisdom, and I'm fluctuating between want to go it alone and doubting whether He's going to give it to me, and I go from one extreme to the other, I'm constantly fluctuating from one thing to the other, I'm not going to get it. I'm not going to experience it. You get God's wisdom when you have complete confidence that He keeps His word, that He never goes back on His promises. And that is why half-hearted commitment, part-time allegiance will not take you anywhere. And then James goes on to say, in fact, that's why, in verses 9, 10, and 11, he explains to us that trials in life is a great leveler of human race. It's a great lever. The rich go through it, and the poor go through it. Illness and disease show no partiality. It hit the rich and it hit the poor. But when a godly Christian suffers, whether he's rich or poor, and cling to the promises of God, and trust that God will give them wisdom in the middle of it, they'll pass through the test. They both pass through the test. Now, beloved, I don't think it comes as a surprise to many of you, if not all of you, that earthly possessions sometimes clouds our vision. Wealth often claims our affection. But that is why when trials hit, those with earthly possessions must remember that those earthly possessions can be a snare. That's what James is saying. What happens is this. We worry about losing the things we have, the accumulations, and we forget our spiritual priorities. And that is why James said, in times of trial, the rich should glory in what? His riches? No. The rich should glory in the fact that he's got enough money, doesn't have to worry about? No. Or that the rich should glory in the fact that they don't need anybody, they're self-satisfied, they're self-contained? No. He said, when the trials hit, the rich should glory on his or her dependence on God, that he's the only one who gets them through tough times. Material possessions are temporary, but our relationship with the Lord is for eternity. Question, why should we consider it all joy when we go through these trying times? Verse 12, blessed is the man or the woman who perseveres under trial. Why? Because when they stood the test, they received the crown of life. God not only strengthens you through it, not only gives you wisdom to get through it and pass, but He's also going to give you a crown for going through it. I said earlier that the early church would look upon our Christianity and they just wondered if we really are talking about the same thing. I want to give you an example from history. In the first 300 years of Christian faith, the church went through tough times. They fought heretics and heresies about the nature of Christ, the divinity of Christ, the fact that Jesus is the only way. What we're going through today is not new. And the church leaders were so concerned that people are being misguided and misled and not believing the truth of the authority of the Scripture. So they gathered all the leaders of the churches from all over Egypt, North Africa, Lebanon, Syria, Palestine, all. They see the church was spread everywhere. All of the leaders of all these churches to gather together in a small town called Nicaea. It's in modern-day Turkey. From where we got the Nicene Creed. They wrote this to help the church not to fall into the heresies and the false teachings that was going on. But here's what I really want to tell you about that council. There were 300 delegates that have attended the Council of Nicaea. 300. Only a dozen of them, 12 of the 300, came with whole bodies. All of the rest of them, all of these Christian leaders, came in tortured, burnt, mutilated for their faith in Jesus Christ. Some came with one eye missing. Some came with one hand missing. Some came with one leg missing. Some came with burnt marks on their bodies. All in an attempt to force them not to preach the gospel of Jesus Christ. Trials can be your teacher, not your undertaker. Wherever you are, whatever trials you're going through, whatever stage you're in, whether you're about to give up or about to give in or you're standing firm and you said, for how long can I stand, O Lord? Remember this. Count it joy. When you trust His wisdom, He will give you joy in the midst of it all. He will give you victory, ultimate victory. And so put your heart to the Lord and say, here I am. I need you. Strengthen me.
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10: When tempted, no one should say, God tempting me. 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But each one is tempted when he is dragged away by his own evil desire and enticed. 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And sin, when it's fully grown, gives birth to death. Beloved, temptation does not come from God. It comes from the enemy of your soul.
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0: You have to stay single the rest of your life because that union, that one union, was never broken. You're stuck single all your life, or you can be reconciled to your husband.
1: Welcome to Grace to You, the Bible teaching ministry of John MacArthur. I'm your host, Phil Johnson. One man described his marriage as a workshop. He works and his wife shops. A woman described her wedding as the moment her husband gave up his bachelor's degree and she got her master's. And then there's the child, who described marriage as two adults coming together to yell at the same kids. Obviously, some humorous definitions there, but the truth is, many in today's culture don't know what marriage is supposed to be, and there's nothing funny about that. Thankfully, the Bible shows you exactly how God designed marriage and how you can experience the rich blessings of that institution. We're continuing John MacArthur's study here on Grace to You, titled Restoring Marriage. And here's John with today's lesson.
0: Divine guidelines for marriage. Divine guidelines for marriage. 1 Corinthians 7, 8 to 16. And you know, it's difficult in our world, I think, to maintain a marriage, to maintain any kind of a lasting relationship. 15 million Americans have gone through a divorce. People find it extremely difficult to build lasting relationships with any kind of meaning at all. One divorce for every 2.56 marriages now in America, and it's rising. Interestingly enough, the highest divorce rate in the world is in Russia. Russian cities have a 3 out of 4 divorce rate. Also, I was interested to read somewhere that the number one song in Russia in 1974 was Love Story. We talk a lot about it even here in America, but find it very difficult to maintain any kind of love relationship. And unfortunately, what we experience is not a historical phenomenon that is new. It's something that has always been around. And if you go to 1 Corinthians chapter 7, you'll find that there was a terrible problem existing in Corinth, and it dealt with the whole area of marriage. And that is the problem to which Paul speaks in the 7th chapter. The Corinthians didn't really know what they should do in terms of marriage, or at least they weren't willing to admit what they should do and posed some questions to Paul about it. The first verse of chapter 7 says that you wrote unto me concerning these issues, and he proceeds to answer them. Like every other area of their lives, the Corinthians had managed to botch up the area of marriage. They had fouled up everything else. There was no reason to believe that they would make it in this area. And so Paul writes chapter 7 to deal with their misconceptions and misbehaviors in terms of marriage. They were confused over whether it was right to be single and whether necessary to be single if you're going to be spiritual, or whether it was right to be married and necessary to be married if you were going to be spiritual. The Jews in the congregation, because it was an Orthodox Jewish belief, would have propagated the fact that you had to be married. And if you weren't married, you were out of God's will and you were to be excluded from heaven. On the other hand, there were many people who had a rather growing fascination with celibacy, and they were more concerned with remaining single as a spiritual value. In other words, if they were single, they would be able to give to God a higher devotion. They would move to a higher plane of spiritual life if they weren't married. And there were some who would go as far as to say that sex of any kind was, if nothing else, certainly a misdirection of effort and could well be channeled in the area of service to God rather than attachment to a wife or a husband. Some were saying the truly devoted Christian wouldn't marry at all. Well, this carried so far that truly devoted people who were Christians were saying we ought to get a divorce. In order that we might better serve the Lord, we'll split up. Or if they wanted to stay together, we will withdraw ourselves from all physical relationship. No more sexual relations in our marriage. We'll just devote ourselves to God and not get dragged into those physical things. So all kinds of problems and confusion ruled the marital scene in Corinth. And they wrote Paul asking for answers. Basically, the questions were these. Is marriage a command? Do you have to be married to please God? Should single people then marry, or is it more spiritual to stay single? And are you a more devoted Christian if you're not married? Another question that came out of this is, should married people who become Christians then abstain from all sexual relationship? And should a Christian married to a non-Christian divorce that non-Christian in order not to have a mixed marriage and unite Christ with a pagan? These were the questions. And the seventh chapter really clearly answers these questions. Now, last time we looked at verses 1 to 7, and we saw in verses 1 to 7 general principle regarding marriage. And what Paul said by way of a brief summary is this: marriage is normal, marriage is for the majority. God has made us to marry. Marriage is good, but marriage is not an absolute commandment for everybody. Because God has, according to verse 7, given some people the charisma or the gift of being single, the ability by the Holy Spirit to totally control sexual desire. And if that's what God's gifted you with, then your singleness is a unique gift of God and ought to be used for His glory. So marriage is the norm. It isn't commanded. It isn't an absolute. But it is the norm to avoid fornication, sexual involvement. You should get married. But for some who have the gift of being single, that's a special blessing of God, and it should be maintained because it puts you in a position to be used by Him in a very unique way. So there is the general principle. Marriage is normal. Singleness is the exception. It's a gift of God. If you have it, then it's something you ought to hold to and cherish as a special gift from God. Now, he takes that principle in verses 8 to 16 and applies it to four groups. Four groups. First group is the single people. Second group is the people who are married, and both are Christians. Third group, those married to an unbeliever who wants to stay. Fourth group, those married to an unbeliever who wants out. Let's look at group one and see how he applies the principle. Those who are unmarried and widows, verse 8. I say, therefore, that is, therefore, meaning on the basis of the principle laid down, I say, therefore, to the unmarried, and that is a general term including bachelors, maidens, divorcees. I say to the unmarried, and especially to the widows, because, of course, they had a unique situation, having been married and knowing all of the joys of marriage and having been separated, not because they wished to be, but because of death and the trauma that that brings. I say then to the unmarried and especially to widows, it is good for them if they abide even as I. It's good to be single. If you're a bachelor, that's good. If you're a maiden who's never been married, that's good. If you're a widow or a widower, that's good. There's nothing wrong with that. And good means beneficial, excellent, and just good. It isn't wrong. Don't listen to those Orthodox Jews who are saying if you're not married, you're abnormal. And, you know, we tend to fall into that category. We find some poor young person who's about 28 and we want to play Cupid all the time. You've got to get married. You can't just go through that. You've got to start looking. We want to push these people into getting married. Don't do that. God may have given them the gift of celibacy. And if so, then maybe being married is in violation of God's very best for their life. There are some things in this world that single people are needed to do. It's all right if you've got somebody who's saying, I've got to get married. You can help them. But if somebody just, and they need help, see, But if you have somebody who has no interest in that and they feel that God has given them the gift of being able to control sexual desire outside of marriage, then let it be that way and God will fulfill them in a very unique way. He simply says here, it is a good thing for them if they abide even as I. And of course, at this time, Paul was single. He may have been married since marriage appears to be a necessity for a member of the Sanhedrin, which he once was. It is, however, likely that his wife died before he was converted. And his time of ministry for Christ was always as a single individual, as best we can tell. And so once he had been widowed, if that is the case indeed, then he maintained that because God gave him that gift, that charisma of celibacy, that ability to be single and not to be preoccupied with sex and marriage. So it's a good thing. Look at verse 25. Now concerning virgins or unmarried people, I have no commandment of the Lord. The Lord never said anything about the unmarried, never told anybody to get married. He just spoke about the marriages that already existed. No commandment. Yet I'm going to give my judgment as one that obtained mercy of the Lord. Now I'm going to add some revelation to this. I suppose, therefore, that this is good for the present distress. I say it is good for a man so to be. Are you bound to a wife? Don't seek to be loosed. Are you loose from a wife? Don't seek a wife. In other words, I guess he would, from a just a practical standpoint, in the world you live in, the sexually messed up world of Corinth, it might just be to your advantage to stay the way you are. If you're single, then just stay that way. If you're married, stay that way, for sure. But verse 28 says, if you marry, you haven't sinned. If a virgin marries, she hasn't. It's no sin to get married, but it might be to your advantage to stay single. Nevertheless, such shall have trouble in the flesh, but I spare you. I'd like to spare you the trouble that marriage brings, and it does bring trouble. Don't make a big issue out of marriage if it isn't a necessity for you. It's all right. You won't sin. But if God has given you the ability to be single, cherish that ability because of its lack of encumbrance. You have a special way in which you can serve God. That's kind of an exciting thing. This is a very special gift that renders you capable of serving God in a very unique way. Now, I realize that there are pressures in being single, especially of all the current emphasis on marriage and the family, and you kind of feel like a fifth wheel. And I was reading in the Times where they say that at the holiday season, it's worse than ever. Single people, particularly single parents, feel really left out. There's no need to feel that way. If God has given you the gift of celibacy, or if God has allowed you to be single for the time, accept that as His plan. There's nothing wrong with being single. Paul advocates it. You know, Jesus had a conversation with the disciples, I ought to show it to you, Matthew 19, in which they concluded that it would probably be better to be single. In Matthew 19, Jesus is talking about marriage, and He's giving all the things about marriage and how that you're not to put your wife away except for fornication and so forth. And after He got done with all His speech, and the Lord really laid down some strong guidelines for marriage, verse 10, Matthew 19, His disciples say unto Him, if the case of the man be so with his wife, it is not good to marry. In other words, man, with all of that going on, it'd be better never to get married to begin with. Yes, Jesus said, but all men can't receive this saying except they to whom it is given. And here the Lord indicated that it would be fine if everybody stayed single, but everybody can't handle that. And He gives us the introduction into the concept of the charisma of verse 7 of 1 Corinthians 7, that you have to have a special gift to be single and not be preoccupied with sex. Now, being single opens up all kinds of potential for you to serve the Lord. We should never take somebody who is content with being single and force them into a situation where they think they're not fulfilled and they have to get married. It isn't true. If you're unmarried or widowed, it's a good thing and you can stay that way. That's fine. You don't have to get married. But verse 9, if they can't have self-control, let them marry, for it's better to marry than to burn. If you can't handle being single, get married. Now, we're talking about Christians. Some of you may say, well, I don't have that gift, but I can't seem to get married. And the truth of the matter may be that you have sinned in the past. You have violated the principles of God, so you're not in a position now where God is going to bless you with marriage. Or maybe you've disqualified yourself by former marriages and sin and so forth and so on. But just taking it from point blank zero, let's say you're just a new Christian or you're starting out, here is God's standard. It is good if God's given you the gift, but if not, then marry. And I believe that assumes that God will provide a partner. How could God command you to marry and not provide a partner? But listen to me, people, if you're not the right person, you'll never meet the right partner. That's the whole key. If you're not the right person, you'll never meet the right partner. So instead of looking for the right girl, start being the right man. And girls, instead of looking for the right man, start being the right woman. And then the right man will recognize the right woman. And so let them marry. Now that's an aorist imperative command. Get married. It's better to marry than to burn. If you're going around just flaming on the inside with desire, then get married. There's no point in saying, well, I'm remaining single for the cause of Christ. See, that is, you know, that's ridiculous. There's no value in that at all. If you're burning with sexual desire, present tense continues, you continue to burn, then please get married. Marriage, for one thing, will bring about the fulfillment of that physical desire. You know, it ceases to amaze me. Some couple will come to me and they'll say, John, we just got engaged. You know, and they're real excited and kind of funny-looking face. You know how you get when you get engaged. Sort of happy but apprehensive. And show you the ring. And, well, when are you going to get married? Oh, we're going to get married in 2 years. 2 years? You know, I hear that. Or a year. We have to wait till we get some money. Or just listen, it is better to marry than to burn. And if you're going to go through 2 years like this, there is no point in it. Once you've made that commitment, you put yourself in a position to be tempted and to see your spiritual life just fade away. Once you've made that vow, get married. Marriage is to help you in that area. There is no advantage in long engagements. Listen, parents, when your kids come home and say they're engaged, you tell them, get married. Get married fast. Well, don't we want you to wait and finish your 4 years of college and see. You know, you do for the time they're engaged, you destroy their spiritual life because they can't control the desire because the commitment is already there, see? Paul is saying it's fine to be single, and if you have the gift of celibacy, don't anybody push you into getting married. But if you decide to get married, let everybody push you into it. Get it going. Get married. Your singleness is excellent. You say, well, you know, I don't have the gift, but I'm just waiting for the right partner. What do I do? How do I control my desire in the meantime? Well, that's a fair question, and we're not really approaching that problem this morning. Well, let me give you just some hints that I thought of. How can I, as a single person who is waiting for the fulfillment of my physical desire, waiting for the right mate, how can I control myself? Well, here are some thoughts that you can expand on. Number one would be channel your energy through physical work and spiritual service. Redirect yourself to good physical work and spiritual service. This gives your energy an outlet. Secondly, don't seek to be married. Seek to love and let marriage come as a response. People who are always wanting to get married will marry the wrong person more often than not. But people who are seeking to find the fulfillment of love will marry the person they fall in love with. Don't seek to get married. You know, that's when you go out and you go home and immediately take out your note. Let's see, A on this one, B on this one, C on this. You check them off. See. Well, he's close enough. I'll take him if he asks. See? But what you're doing, you see, is you're letting marriage be the issue rather than the right person becoming the issue. Seek to be loved and to love, not to be married. Don't worry. Marriage will take care of itself. Thirdly, let go of a sex-mad, adulterous world. And what I mean by that is watch what you absorb of the system. Fourthly, program your mind with divine realities. Program your mind. It's amazing, but your behavior is a direct result of the programming of your mind with divine truth. Fifth, recognize that for now, God has chosen for you to live without sex. And recognize this, that there is no temptation that has taken you, but such as is common to man. God is faithful, will not allow you to be tempted, what? Above that you're able, but will with the temptation make what? A way of escape that you may be able to bear. Sixth, avoid potentially dangerous situations. That's like Joseph, he just ran. Seventh, thank and praise God for the state you're in and be content. You have to approach it from these standpoints. All right, Paul then says, if you're single, great. If you can't handle it, get married. So there is no command that everybody has to marry or that spirituality is being single, no. All right, second group. And here comes practical advice to those who are married to a Christian. This includes most of us. We have Christian husbands, Christian wives. Now, what does he say to us? Verse 10 and 11. And unto the married, now you say, how do you know they're Christians? Because he speaks to the ones that are mixed marriages beginning in verse 12. So we know that here he's speaking to Christians. You'll see that in a minute. Unto the married I command, yet it isn't I, but the Lord, let not the wife depart from her husband. Now to the married. We said that in Rome there were at least four different ways to get married, right? In the Roman Empire. Slaves living in tent companionship, common law marriage, what we called usus marriage, where it was sort of a, you buy the wife, you pay a certain amount, and then there was the great big confariatio, noble type marriage. By whatever form, the Bible just says, well, whatever way it was, now the issue isn't how you got into it, but the issue is stay where you are. If you're married, look at it. I command, yet it isn't really me doing this. The Lord has given us the word on this. Let not the wife depart from her husband. And here he's simply saying Jesus already had something to say about it. Matthew 5:32, Matthew 19:9, and Mark 10:11-12. All three of those passages, our Lord Jesus Christ says, stay married. Do not divorce. Notice, it says at the end of verse 10, let not the wife depart. The word depart is a technical term for divorce. Don't divorce your partner. You say, well, why would two Christians want a divorce? Well, in Corinth, you see, they were saying, well, celibacy is the only way to go. Once you become a Christian, you got to drop all the physical part and you've got to devote yourself to Christ. We will now divorce and separate and give ourselves to Christ. He says, forget it. Don't do that. Don't divorce. There is no divorce tolerated among Christians. God hates divorce. Malachi 2, I hate putting away, God says. I hate divorce. He condemned the Israelites. He says, you have done treacherously against the wife of your youth. You're divorcing one another. Now, some of the Corinthians had already done it. Too late. Two Corinthian Christians. They had decided they ought to get a divorce for spiritual reasons, quote unquote. Can you imagine how that would run? If the Bible says you may get a divorce if you want to devote yourself totally to the Lord. Can you imagine what would happen? Everybody would be using that excuse just to get rid of the partner they didn't want. Well, we are divorcing for spiritual reasons. The truth of the matter is he's been trying to shed her for years and he just found a verse to prove it, you know. So God doesn't allow that. There must be a continuous union. No, let not the wife depart. But some had already done it. Some had already done it. Verse 11. But if she does depart. Now, that assumes that somebody in Corinth had already done it. Too late. It's already happened. What are the consequences? Let her remain what? Unmarried, single, the rest of her life, or be reconciled to her husband. Only two choices if Christians divorce. They either stay single all the rest of their life, or they come together again to reconcile. Now, let me add a footnote. Very important footnote. Paul here is not dealing with a case of adultery. That is foreign to his discussion. In cases of adultery, listen to me, divorce was allowed among Christians. Where one Christian commits an adulterous act, God allows for a breaking of that marriage bond. Matthew 5:32, I say unto you, whosoever shall put away his wife, except for the cause of fornication, and that can be sexual sin of all kinds, except for the cause of fornication causes her to commit adultery, and whosoever shall marry her that is divorced commits adultery. Except for fornication, no divorce. But in the case of fornication, God says there is divorce. Matthew 19:9, same thing. And I say, whosoever shall put away his wife, except for fornication, and marry another, commits adultery. The only ground that Jesus ever gave for the dissolution of a marriage was sexual immorality. And when that occurs, there is the right to divorce. That is very clear, even in the case of Joseph. You remember that in Matthew 1, Joseph was shocked when he found out that Mary was pregnant. Remember that? Because he knew Mary, and he knew that it was totally out of character for her to be pregnant. He knew he hadn't done it. They had had no relationships. Matthew 1:19, Joseph, her husband, being a just man, not willing to make her a public example, was minded to divorce her privately. Listen, Joseph had every right to divorce Mary if she had become pregnant by another person. And the Bible says, Joseph, her husband, being a what kind of man? Just man, a righteous man. Listen, he acted righteously in a desire to divorce a wife who had committed adultery. Now, he found out that she hadn't. The wonderful story was the Holy Spirit had conceived within her the Christ child. But you see, it is a just thing to put away a wife for the cause of adultery, or for a wife to put away or divorce a husband for that cause. Only that cause. But in this text, 1 Corinthians, that is not the issue. For any other reason than that, there is no tolerance of divorce. No, says Paul. Apart from sexual sin, no divorce. If you've done it already, then you have to stay single the rest of your life because that union, that one union, was never broken. You're stuck single all your life, or you can be reconciled to your husband. And you can be sure in the case of real obedience that they would do that second thing if it was still possible. And then he reverses it in verse 11 and says, let not the husband put away his wife, as well as the wife not putting away her husband. All right, what has he said? To be single is good. Stay single if you have the gift. If you're married to a Christian, stay married and fulfill every aspect of marriage. The physical, we talked about it in verses 3-5. Don't deprive one another sexually. Fulfill every part of marriage. Fulfill it to its limits.
1: You're listening to Grace to You, the Bible teaching ministry of John MacArthur. John's current study is called Restoring Marriage. Well, friend, this study is highlighting the blessings of marriage, reasons Christians should honor that institution. But perhaps you're a single man or woman listening today and you want those blessings, but you're not sure how to get them. Or maybe you aren't sure you're ready for marriage and you're wondering how someone can know for certain that he or she is prepared for marriage. We asked John those questions in the studio some years ago. Here was his advice.
2: That is a big question. But what I've always taught to young people is this. The most important thing is not finding the right person. You hear people say, I just can't find the right person. I can't find the right person. The most important thing is to be the right person so that the right person can find you. I think this culture has postponed marriage because of protracted immaturity in adolescence. Mm. People not wanting to get serious, take on serious responsibility and face the, you know, the rigors as well as the joys of a marriage union. And so what happens in that kind of setting is people are looking for some perfect person, and they're far more conscious of the person they're looking for very often than the person they are. So my instruction to people has always been the same. You just make sure you're the right person. You're walking in the Spirit. You're demonstrating love, joy, peace, gentleness, goodness, faith, meekness, self-control. That there's a mark of the Holy Spirit's work in your life that's visible and manifest, that you're humble, that you're serving, that your inner strength and inner masculinity or inner beauty is manifest. Be the right person. And first of all, you'll be content. And secondly, the right person that God has for you will recognize you. Hmm. So look at your own life and start there.
1: That's good advice. And friend, for more help in answering the questions relating to singleness and marriage, keep in mind that John's current study comes from 1 Corinthians, an epistle with a lot to say about marriage and many other important topics. So let me suggest you pick up John's commentary on 1 Corinthians. It takes you verse by verse through the book, clearing up confusing passages and showing you how to apply its truth to your life. 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
1: History is always being made, of course, but this week is notable. Today is the first full day of trading for SpaceX after its market debut Friday, officially the largest initial public offering or IPO in history.

0: The public trading of SpaceX is projected to make its CEO, Elon Musk, the first trillionaire in history. But right now, most of the world's attention is riveted on the world's most popular sport, which is not baseball, hockey, basketball, or even American football. No, it's the sport the rest of the world calls football. And we're now in the first full week of the month-long World Cup. This one makes history with a record 48 countries competing. In the free market economy and in sports, competition is generally seen as a good thing. But when it comes to our ultimate allegiance, let there be no competition in our hearts to the Lord Jesus Christ. Welcome to Haven Today. I'm David Wolin, sharing the great story that's all about Jesus. We're in a series called Jesus Through the Eyes of John. Starting tomorrow, we'll get back to the text of John and tracing the themes of light and life. But today, I wanted to share with you an unexpected, I guess you could call it an extension of the original interview that I did with the producer and the director of Light of the World. And as we continued to talk, after recording the first couple of programs together, Brennan McPherson, the producer, opened up about the process of making the film.
1: We went through incredible pressures on this film. I mean, just unbelievable.
0: Yeah, unbelievable.
1: And like he said, I lost my brother to cancer, and I mean, it was just personal calamity after personal calamity.
0: Yeah.
1: And just to know that we survived it was a miracle, but that God worked through it in so many different ways is the second miracle.
0: Brennan McPherson, producer, and John Schaefer, the director of the film Light of the World, will be back with us shortly. But first, I want to give a very special thank you to the Haven listeners who have already jumped in generously and made their contribution toward helping us here at Haven to reach our fiscal year-end goal. This is a make budget goal with a June 30 deadline, and we run a very lean ship here at Haven. This is about what it takes to keep the ministry afloat. We started this month needing to raise $764,000. Early giving provided a big boost, but there is still a sizable chunk left. And I know these are unusual economic times, but after 9 decades of continuous ministry at Haven, we've seen the truth that our God is the one with the cattle on the thousand hills, and perhaps he's placed you in a position today of significant stewardship. You do have some funds set aside to give when there's a need, and this is a moment of need here at Haven. We still need to raise $430,000. We only have a couple of weeks left. So would you ask the Lord about how he may be leading you to help with this need? And of course, we'd love to send you Light of the World on DVD. Just let us know when you make your gift, and we'd love to send it with our thanks. The phone number is 865-HAVEN, 865-HAVEN, or you can give online at haventoday.org. Just look for the DVD and the button that says request this offer. Again, haventoday.org. And now, on the theme of light, here's the City Harmonic getting us started on this Haven Today with their song, Let There Be Light. For

0: The song is Let There Be Light from the City Harmonic, connecting the dawn of creation when God spoke and said, let there be light, and then 2,000 years ago, the dawn of our salvation when the light of the world was sent to deliver us from the dominion of darkness and transfer us, as Colossians 1 says, to the kingdom of his beloved Son, in whom we have redemption, the forgiveness of sins. This is Haven Today. I'm David Wolin. In a moment, we're going to hear again a little extension of my original interview, which we heard in full last week with the director and producer of the film Light of the World. Then, after recording the first couple of programs together, I was thinking we were going to end things there, but the conversation just kept going, and we decided to keep recording, and I'm so glad we did. A few unexpected turns and topics came up, and I think this turned out to be my favorite part of the interview. And so to get us back into the conversation, we'll play a little clip from the very end of the film, which I think for parents and grandparents in particular, knowing that this is where the film ends is actually something we would want to know and do appreciate deeply. Here's the youngest apostle, John, speaking with his father, Zebedee, who up until this point had not believed in Jesus. And no, this is not directly from Scripture. They're not pretending that it is, but this is the way the film transitions the flow of the story, which has ended with the risen Jesus going back up into heaven. And then they sort of turn to the audience and say, this invitation to follow Jesus, it's open to you right here, right now, today. So would you like to come and follow Jesus?
1: John, I ran.
2: I can see you ran.
1: I ran out of reasons not to believe. I see now. It was your faith in Jesus that always led you down the right path. Even when everything seemed hopeless, you believed. I'm ready, but how do I...
2: It starts with a prayer. Jesus, you died upon a cross.
1: Jesus, you died upon a cross.
2: And rose again to save the lost.
1: And rose again to save the lost.
2: Forgive me now of all my sin. Come be my Savior, Lord, and friend. Change my life and make it new. And help me, Lord, to live for you.
0: John Schaefer, director of Light of the World, and Brennan McPherson, who produced it, welcome both again to Haven Today.
3: Hello, hello.
4: Thanks for having us again.
0: Light of the World is an animated film, and it is created, I think, with children in mind. I'll let you articulate that a little bit more clearly. And John, we'll turn to you. You're a seasoned director in film. This is not your first film project. I know you've been using film for a long time to share the good news of Jesus. So talk to us about the idea behind this film and how you entered into it.
4: Yeah, this is my first directorial debut, and I okay. work closely with Tom Bancroft, my co-director in that. And I would say for Brennan, the vision that he had, it's originally Brennan's vision talking about, hey, we have this gospel presentation, but what is that, so to speak, top of the funnel? What is that thing that they could have a better understanding with? And so from there, it was kind of creating an animated, what would an animated feature film look like? My background comes from animation, but Brennan's vision and his heart, like, he loves 2D animation. I love 2D animation. And for us, we thought, if we're going to tell a story about Jesus, you know, there's been so many stuff, live action, CGI mm-hmm. animation. What if we went to the old school way? What happens if Disney of the 90s was going to make a movie about the life of Jesus? What could that be? And so that's where we have that vehicle of it's that coming of age film using mm-hmm. John as we're witnessing him go through life, him coming into a adulthood at the age of 13 based on their culture and discovering, you know, the challenges of what it's like to live in Roman oppression and hearing two sides of a story, his mother who believes in a Messiah that's going to come to help them, save them, but then a father who is all about, hey, if we work really hard, you know, pay our taxes, Rome will leave us alone. And that's his world, and that's the story where we wanted to start off of. And I think just my experience working on Superbook, seeing how effective animation is, mm-hmm. how non-threatening form of a media it is. Mm-hmm. And actually, it's just not for children, though we made this film for children, what you see with Superbook, but it's such an engaging way to tell the story that adults engage with it as well. And that was kind of really our starting point there. Mm.
3: Yeah, we intended it to be like a Disney or Pixar film where the whole family goes together and they all love it for different reasons, where there's enough nuance, there's enough real stakes and yeah. and complexity that an adult would be captured from beginning to end, but also the kids can understand it. So it's yeah. not hard to grasp.
5: Let's talk about where the film actually ends. You ended the film with... functionally, the sinner's prayer, which obviously that's yeah. the sinner's prayer is not in scripture. I know that right. there are a lot of folks out there that kind of feel like it is scripture, but that itself is an adaptation yes. of the teaching of scripture as a whole, and then articulating it in such a way that it brings it together in a way that is complete but simple. And I thought, you know what, that was an artful way to do that and to bring people to kind of a fork in the road moment. After having seen and heard the scriptural story of the life, death, resurrection of Jesus, and then having an opportunity to follow him and for this to be a moment of decision. So let's just talk about where that ends. And the context of this is your ministry, the Salvation Poem Project. So walk us through what that is. And I actually would like for us to hear that word for word.
3: Sure. So the ministry was formed around this song. The Salvation Poem, which is a 6-line song. It's like the simplest song you've ever heard other than, you know, some of those nursery rhymes growing up. But the original vision was, what if Mary had a little lamb carried the message of eternal salvation and you couldn't forget it even if you tried and everyone in the world was in that same boat? What kind of impact would that have spiritually on people? And the reason why we ended the film with John leading his father, spoiler alert, leading his father in the Salvation Poem prayer is not because we believe there's something magical about it. That's mm-hmm. not at all. First of all, it's just something we own that is a core of who we are as a ministry. And it's a way of clarifying the gospel in ultimate simplistic terms. And that's really, really useful for our target demographic of like putting the stamp at the end of this is the gospel.
5: Yeah.
3: If you forget everything else, but you remember just this, this is the most important thing for you to walk away understanding. And also it shows the capstone of John's character arc. He becomes the evangelist we know him to be. We know from scripture that to accept Christ, to actually follow him, you have to repent, turn away from your sin, your old way of life, and choose to put your faith in Jesus as the only way to be saved from your sin and to experience new life through the Holy Spirit. The sinner's prayer is just one way of having a doorway to mm-hmm. doing that, right? You know, it is a doorway to a ongoing progressive relationship with Christ and the Holy Spirit. Mm-hmm. And so we just really wanted to have this capstone that finished John's character arc and it was natural to the story and that gave people an opportunity to understand how they can make the decision for themselves mm-hmm. and to see themselves in John's shoes. So that's why that was so important for us. And it like John said, it was like a mirror of his own relationship with his father, of leading his father to Christ. And so it was a very personal thing as well. Mm. But that makes it also very useful as a ministry tool because we have this very explicit call to faith.
5: Yeah.
3: And even after that, in like just before the credits, we have the characters speak to the audience, break the fourth wall and say, we all have to make this decision. If you want to make this decision, scan this QR code, go through this, you know, simple course to understand the significance of what it means to make a commitment to Christ.
4: Mm. All right, and that great. Was a challenging thing there too, because a lot of the team, when we were working on the film, they're like, why are you guys doing that? You know, and we had to go through the Motion Picture Association for the approval because for the rating and that stuff. So we thought, okay, if it's not going to work, they're going to stop it right there and they can't get a theatrical run. They approved it, the Motion Picture Association. Yeah. So yeah. And, you know, to Brennan's point, like, Superbook, the series, there's 65 episodes in 71 languages. Every one of those episodes end with a Salvation Poem. So just from CBN, the Christian Broadcasting Network, who produces Superbook, you know, their records internally with all of the, they do a lot of research and all that stuff. And over a billion people have sung that song, have heard that song worldwide. So for us, a lot of people, Salvation Poem, Light of the World might be new to them, but that song has been used since 2011, has moved on over a billion people. And I have no idea how many millions have come to know the Lord through that song. I know they do all the kind of surveying and all that afterwards, but it's we're just at the beginning stage of who we are, you know, and where we're going to go.
5: So, John, you were just mentioning that there were a lot of people that were working on this film, as is true, I think, of really any film. And that's one of the nuances, I think, also in filmmaking. Often, even with Christian films, there are non-believers who work on it. It's just kind of how it is because there's so many hands involved. How did this film affect them?
4: I would say like there was over 400 people who worked on this film worldwide. I would say at least 80% of them were not people of faith, people of completely different lifestyles, things like that. And one of the things that I think we became the first time, like I think some of them, when they would talk with us, were like, oh, you don't judge us. You're not that. There's a frozen perception of who we are because most of them says, well, Christians, all we hear about is what they disapprove of. We don't know what you're for. We just know what you're against. And I think that was the opportunity where we could share about our faith. And so a lot of stuff about our film, we had to explain something through a testimony, something we went through so they could have a better understanding how to apply it to an animation, how to apply it to a storyboard. But all of a sudden, they started realizing like, oh, you're saying this happened to you. You're saying a miracle happened to your son. You're saying like Brennan lost his brother during this film, you know, and that stuff. And how he was able to survive that mentally and physically, you know, just all the stuff of losing someone. Those became the points where that it was real now. And then they would reach out to us and, you know, privately, many of them, to say, hey, this is going through my life. I know you believe. Could you say a prayer for me? And many times we would just stop and pray with them right there. And we would always try to encourage them, saying, hey, you know what? You don't have to always ask us. You can actually start the conversation. It's not about a prayer. Talk to them like how you just said everything, what you just shared with me or with Brennan. Just share that to him, you know? And that, and so for some, we have heard amazing stories that they have done that, you know, they're developing a relationship, but
3: bought a Bible, started reading it.
4: That's so neat. And so,
5: praise the Lord.
4: So the movie was affecting people's lives before the movie was even, not even done.
3: It was the first step of the actual ministry work was how we actually worked with these people. And I know that's something that we talked a lot about in the production is, you know, we're Christian filmmakers. You always say we're Christian filmmakers, not because we make Christian films, but because of how we make the films. And that is important, you know, and there are people out there who are Christians making Christian films, but aren't doing it in a very Christian way all the time. And, you know, on my worst days, I probably wasn't the best example as well, but that's where we've had to have grace with each other. And we went through incredible pressures on this film. I mean, just unbelievable.
5: Yeah, unbelievable.
3: And like he said, I lost my brother to cancer. And John had, I mean, it was just personal calamity after personal calamity.
5: Yeah.
3: And just to know that we survived it was a miracle. But that God worked through it in so many different ways is the second miracle. And, you know, it was very raw. And them seeing that raw real side of this is what it looks like to walk out your faith when your life falls apart was valuable.
5: You know, I will second that just by experience. When you set out to do something, when the Lord calls you to do something within the kingdom, when there's a kingdom initiative of significance, it's remarkable how much adversity that you have to face and how much of that is, is spiritual. And we know God is sovereign. I mean, we know that going in. But yet, we experience some category of calamity or just blow after blow after blow after blow. And it's a testing of our own faith that proves out what's really true. It's almost an authenticating of whatever the thing is that we're called to do. But we have a hard time processing that.
3: We do, yeah.
5: Within you know, within our the things that we have quote unquote control over, you know, the things that we craft and try to streamline processes and make happen. Like, we're about efficiency, eliminating obstacles and barriers, like making things easier, making things work better. And it seems like the Lord doesn't work that way.
3: He's focused on transforming.
5: He's focused on transforming, and that includes us,
3: who are
5: involved in it.
3: And sometimes it doesn't look like, I'm a beautiful butterfly. Sometimes it looks like, ow, this hurts.
5: Yeah.
3: There's so much pain and pressure that you go through to be refined. But that's God's process so many times. He uses our pains and our joys and all of the different sort of ups and downs of life to direct us and to carve us out. And it's an important process.
4: And I think that's also what makes it real to the outsiders, where it feels authentic. This isn't just them talking and preaching that, oh man, you know, it's authentic, it's real. And I think that's what shows up on the screen. That's where there's that connection, that it's connecting with audience and people, because there's an authenticity that we couldn't create, but what we went through and we applied it to there. And then from there, to be honest, it's the Holy Spirit that takes off from there. Like, everything we could talk about, what we did right, all the stuff, bringing on people with Disney experts and all the stuff, at the end of the day, God made it happen. It is literally the Holy Spirit is what's moving on people and what's hitting those people to go see that movie or turn on the TV or buy the DVD or whatever. It's the Holy Spirit doing the work there. Our job is, God's like, do you trust me to make this that's bigger than you? That's all I need from you. I'll run it from there. And that's what we did.
5: Well, the final product certainly testifies to the Lord's hand on what you were working on, what he called you to do. And I'm glad that you added in some of these

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1: 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I'm David Wolin. Won't you come back again next time? We'll be keeping it all about Jesus. It's The Great Story here on Haven Today. For your walk with Jesus, I'm David Wolin with Haven Today, inviting you to anchor your day in God's Word. When times are good, we often forget about God. But when we're struggling, that's when our pain snaps us back to our senses and we cry out to Him again. 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To His people, Israel, God said in Exodus, "I have indeed seen the misery of my people. I have heard them crying out, and I am concerned about their suffering. So I have come down to rescue them." 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
3: It has been said that there was a time when a man would spend a week waiting patiently if he missed a stagecoach. But today, that same man might fly into a rage if he missed the first section of a revolving door. Same man, but two very different responses produced by cultural conditioning. The Bible says patience is the fruit of the Holy Spirit, and the Holy Spirit was the same in the days of stagecoaches as He is today. It's not the Spirit or patience that have changed, it's us. Look for an opportunity today to allow the Holy Spirit to produce patience in your life. 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
6: Clark Cawthorn was just 5 years old when he realized that college presidents were powerful, frightening beings. What Clark saw of college presidents was seen from floor level as he played on the other side of his mother's desk in the administration building at Grand Canyon College, now University, in Phoenix, Arizona. His mom was dean of women at the time. Clark would watch as students walked timidly down the hallway toward the president's office and stopped, their nerves on high alert. They rubbed sweaty palms on their pants or skirts, took a sharp breath, straightened their shoulders, and knocked. The door would creak open. That's when Clark caught a glimpse of the president's black wingtip shoes. A strong, steady hand would shake the trembling hand of the student. The student would then disappear inside the mysterious chamber known as the president's office. 5-year-old Clark figured that walking into that room was a bit like going before the throne of judgment. It terrified him, until the day the president stooped. Playing with his toy car, Clark was in the hall outside the president's office when the door cracked open. He saw those glossy black wingtip shoes. The next thing he knew, President Robert Sutherland, the big boss on campus, dressed in his pinstripe 3-piece suit, knelt down. He placed the knee of his neatly creased trousers on the hallway floor

0: "May I have a turn?" he asked. Soon they were playing cards together. President Sutherland asked if the boy would do him a favor. Would he call him Dr. Bob? Clark Cawthorn remembers it as the day his opinion about college presidents forever changed. I was in similar shoes as a 5-year-old. My parents were on staff at Prairie Bible College on Canada's western prairies. There was no riper spot for mischief, but a child knew his place, and grown-ups could be stern, to say the least. The college president, Mr. L. E. Maxwell, was a best-selling author, known worldwide. He often spoke Sundays at our church to about 3,000 people. Children don't listen to many sermons, but they know who delivers them, and they're impressed. From this austere yet fun-loving man, I learned that the pulpit wasn't always for the stodgy, that there was nothing boring about the gospel, and I learned something just as profound as I followed my parents out of the church that morning. Like Clark Cawthorn, I saw his shoes first, black, polished. I lifted my eyes, creased pants, starched shirt, all topped by a smile. What came next startled me most. He stooped, lifted his hand, and gently tousled my hair. I never much liked being tousled, but this time it was fine, because this man of God, in demand around the world, spoke the sweetest words to me. "How you doing, sonny?" That was it. I couldn't speak, but I've never forgotten. When I'm in a church now, I notice little children. I love to see them there. I often ask when I speak that the children stay behind. "Let the parents go," I say, laughing, because I speak at a child's level. And I love them very much, as did our Savior Jesus. Thinking back on playing cards with the president, Clark Cawthorn said, "I can see how some people might think God is a powerful, frightening being. Yet, after I met him, my opinion about him changed too. John 1:14 says, 'The Word became flesh and made his dwelling among us.' When he stooped low into my world," said Clark, "Dr. Bob helped me understand that verse a little better." Let's think of something we can do today to help a child understand the grace and love of God just a little bit better.
1: 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We want to hear from you, too. Leslie recently wrote, "This ministry has been so helpful to me. I share episodes with my family. I'm forever grateful." What does Laugh Again mean to you? We'd love to hear your story. Visit laughagain.ca/contact and share it with us today. Laugh Again, truth bringing laughter

I will sing to the Lord because he has dealt bountifully with me. 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

0: I will give thanks to you, O Lord, among the peoples. 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
4: 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And Zach says, "Brian, you're dancing." 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
2: 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And Zach says, "Brian, you're dancing." 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
5: The return of Jesus Christ never fails to create mixed emotions. For those who are ready for it, there is always a sense of comfort and anticipation. For those who are not ready for it and do not believe it, there is a sense of, well, it's a mixture of confusion and for some intimidation, and for a few even fear. I have discovered in my few years on this earth that no one can remain neutral to the subject. It seems to separate us, doesn't it? Those who are ready for it sort of have the feeling of Delta Airlines. We're ready when you are. Those who are not ready for it seem to treat it, well, either like one would an impending earthquake that people talk about. Maybe if we just ignore it, it won't happen. Or sort of like a stray cat. Just pay no attention to it and maybe it'll go away. Neither one works, however. It keeps coming back. Every time I talk about the return of Christ, I remember the true story of what happened to a good friend of mine many years ago before he became a Christian. He was hitchhiking his way across the United States. And around dusk, one evening, when it looked like rain, he was hoping for a car to pull over before the showers began to fall. And sure enough, a car swerved over to his side and the door flew open and he heard the driver say, "Hop in." So my friend hopped in and slammed the door and they took off into the night, and he read through the eerie light of the sky these words on the dashboard. Warning. In the event of Christ's return, this driver will disappear, this car will self-destruct. And then in big, bold, red letters, "You better get ready." G-I-T, you better get ready. Well, while relating the story to me, I asked him how he felt when he read that. He said, "Well, I didn't know whether to write my will or pray or jump, as a matter of fact. But," he said, "I did two things. I kept the door unlocked," as if that was going to help. "And second, I engaged him in conversation." He said, "I figured he wouldn't disappear if we were talking together at the same time." For the driver of the car, the return of Christ was a comfort. For the rider of the car, it was something to fear. It's helpful for us to keep everything in balance. And as much as we look forward to his return, I feel a word is in order regarding balance. I have observed that most people gravitate in one of two extremes when it comes to prophecy. First, there is the extreme to the far right of what I would call, for lack of a better title, fanatical intensity. These dear people overreact to the teaching of prophecy. They read it into current events. And to the farthest extreme would be those who set dates and quit their jobs and just literally anticipate his coming each day they can envision it.
4: Many people feel that the return of Jesus Christ will never happen. 2,000 years ago, he promised to return, but he hasn't yet. Well, God isn't slow. He's gracious. God is patient because he doesn't want anyone lost. He's giving everyone space and time to change. 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
2: 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Earth is striving for its

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1: We live in a culture that talks about being enlightened, tolerant, and progressive. But scratch beneath the surface, and something very old starts to appear. Ancient ideas, ancient spirituality, ancient rebellion against the God of the Bible. David Hawking calls it postmodern paganism. The names may have changed, but the heart of the issue has not. Today, as we continue our series In the Beginning, David's taking us back to Genesis chapter 1, verses 3 through 31 to show us why everything comes back to who created the world and who has the right to rule it. 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We'll open your Bible now to Genesis chapter 1, verses 3 through 31. We're in our series, In the Beginning, and David's continuing his study of the days of creation.
2: This is called the Pagan Muse and World Report. Aha! The article towards postmodern paganism, an open letter to the community. Dear friends, paganism, our earth-centered religion, is on the rise. From the Gaia hypothesis invading the realm of scientific materialism to creation spirituality springing forth from the bosom of the Roman Catholic Church to the influence of the goddess movement in modern feminism, the growth and influence of ideas that validate the sanctity of the earth is remarkable. But we pagans can't afford to rest on our laurels. We must actively foster this growth and at the same time re-examine some of our cherished beliefs and customs and evaluate their usefulness to life in the here and now. No pagan should be forced to be open about his or her religion. That is an individual choice and an important one. Sometimes it's not safe physically, emotionally, or spiritually. You got that right. But we must no longer be a hidden religion. It is vital that any ideas and concepts that help us find an ecologically sustainable future be promoted vigorously, and paganism is the best path to that goal. Now, any pagan who's in a position to share her or his faith should be encouraged to do so. I'm not suggesting door-to-door proselyting, but simply an openness to sharing our beliefs with others who are interested. If the name pagan doesn't fit, or if you don't want to be known as a witch, call yourself a Gaian or goddess worshiper, or whatever name fits, but help spread the belief that the earth is sacred and we must take care of her. Even if people don't believe the way we do, you can influence their actions in a small, positive way, and you've accomplished a great deal. Lots of interesting things in here. They are very much concerned with what's happening in the world. Earthquakes, volcanic eruptions, and so forth. And they say that there is coming a cleansing. Well, they don't even know what they're writing about. They say the planet will survive, but many people will perish and survive the cleansing. Native Americans call it the Great Purification. Some of us believe that up to 90% of the present population will perish. But we feel it's probably 1/4 of the world's population that will survive. Think about that. In the next 10 to 15 years, you're going to see such major changes at all levels, you won't recognize the world afterwards. That is true.

0: And those changes are happening now. It's not a little maybe thing anymore. It's for real. Every day the papers bring the news of weather changes, natural disasters, man-made disasters, hungry and homeless people all over the world. These are all a part of the earth changes that are happening. They are accelerating. I'm often asked if I foresee a nuclear war happening. I don't see one between the United States and Russia. I do see the possibility, listen to this, of a nuclear war in the Middle East. And if one happens, there's no doubt that Israel will be involved. Oh, I love this. Earth is striving for its integrity. The planet feels at this time deprived of its integrity and unloved. Oh, it gets better. Earth loves you. Maybe throw a little dirt in your face to feel it. Earth is a living organism. Love yourself and you will love Earth. They are one and the same. Well, anyway, the real scientific point here, called the Gaia hypothesis, British scientist James Lovelock, he has a theory to explain why the salt content of the oceans has not changed. He thinks the Earth is a living organism. He has named it Gaia. That's the name for the Greek goddess called Mother Earth. So this is called the Gaia hypothesis. According to him, living things on Earth interact with non-living things. He went to school for that? These interactions have kept Earth's environment the same for millions of years. According to Lovelock, this interaction has made Earth suitable for life for almost 4 billion years. Whoa. He has hypothesized that the Earth is a homeostatic living organism that coordinates its vital systems to compensate for threatening environmental changes. At the suggestion of his friend, William Golding, Lovelock called this theory Gaia hypothesis and has predicted that an understanding of Gaia, the goddess Mother Earth, could conceivably become a scientifically verifiable religion. A growing number of biologists and ecologists have come to accept that the Earth, all that is on it, is a living interrelated system. This has long been understood by tribal peoples. Tribal cultures see Earth as a whole and living organism. It's described as mother, father, God, goddess, lover, and even an extended family. Earth and its life forms are really more mountain, river, cedar, wind, storm. They are much more living than animals. Huh. Folks, this stuff is being portrayed as science by leading men who were evolutionists, dedicated biological evolutionists. And if you want to know where that trip is going, then just read the Pagan Muse and World Report. They're flipping out. They're losing their marbles. They're not even thinking straight. You see, that's what God says will happen. They will become vain in their imagination, and their foolish hearts will be darkened, and professing themselves to be wise, they will become fools. And that's exactly what's happening with some who, by the way, have received the Nobel Prize and are among the royal court of the brilliant sciences of England and London. They are literally going wacko. Why? Because they rejected the God of creation. And when you do that, you're set up for the most amazing, ridiculous, foolish arguments imaginable about planet Earth. Well, let's us get to Genesis 1, because there is where we have the truth. Genesis chapter 1. And let's read this remarkable story again as we're talking about the days of creation. And we ended last time on day 5 when fish and fowl were created. Genesis 1:1. In the beginning, God created the heaven and the earth. And the earth was without form and void, and darkness was upon the face of the deep. And the Spirit of God moved upon the face of the waters. And God said, let there be light, and there was light. And God saw the light, that it was good, and God divided the light from the darkness. God called the light day, and the darkness he called night, and the evening and the morning were the first day. And God said, let there be a firmament in the midst of the waters. Let it divide the waters from the waters. And God made the firmament and divided the waters which were under the firmament from the waters which were above the firmament. And it was so. And God called the firmament heaven, and the evening and the morning were the second day. And God said, let the waters under the heaven be gathered together into one place, and let the dry land appear. And it was so. And God called the dry land earth, and the gathering together of the waters called he seas. And God saw that it was good. And God said, let the earth bring forth grass, the herb yielding seed, and the fruit tree yielding fruit after its kind, whose seed is in itself upon the earth. And it was so. And the earth brought forth grass and herb yielding seed after its kind, and the tree yielding fruit whose seed was in itself after its kind. And God saw that it was good. And the evening and the morning were the third day. And God said, let there be lights in the firmament of the heaven to divide the day from the night, and let them be for signs and for seasons and for days and years. And let them be for lights in the firmament of the heaven to give light upon the earth. And it was so. And God made two great lights, the greater light to rule the day and the lesser light to rule the night. He made the stars also. And God set them in the firmament of the heaven to give light upon the earth and to rule over the day and over the night and to divide the light from the darkness. And God saw that it was good. And the evening and the morning were the fourth day. And God said, let the waters bring forth abundantly the moving creature that hath life, and fowl that may fly above the earth and the open firmament of heaven. And God created great whales and every living creature that moveth, which the waters brought forth abundantly after their kind, and every winged fowl after its kind. And God saw that it was good. And God blessed them, saying, be fruitful and multiply and fill the waters in the seas, and let fowl multiply in the earth. And the evening and the morning were the fifth day. And God said, let the earth bring forth a living creature after its kind, cattle and creeping thing and beast of the earth after its kind. And it was so. And God made the beast of the earth after its kind, and cattle after their kind, and everything that creepeth upon the earth after its kind. And God saw that it was good. And God said, let us make man in our image after our likeness, and let them have dominion over the fish of the sea and over the fowl of the air and over the cattle and over all the earth and over every creeping thing that creepeth upon the earth. So God created man in his own image, and the image of God created he him. Male and female created he them. And God blessed them, and God said unto them, be fruitful and multiply and replenish the earth and subdue it, and have dominion over the fish of the sea and over the fowl of the air and over every living thing that moveth upon the earth. And God said, behold, I have given you every herb-bearing seed which is upon the face of all the earth, and every tree in which is the fruit of a tree yielding seed. To you it shall be for meat. And to every beast of the earth, and every fowl of the air, and everything that creepeth upon the earth, wherein there is life, I have given every green herb for meat. And it was so. And God saw everything that he had made, and behold, it was very good. And the evening and the morning were the sixth day. Thus the heavens and the earth were finished, and all the host of them. And on the seventh day, God ended his work which he had made. And he rested on the seventh day from all his work which he had made. And God blessed the seventh day and sanctified it, because that in it he had rested from all his work which God created and made. These are the generations of the heavens and of the earth when they were created, in the day that the Lord God made the earth and the heavens. Now, in our discussion of the days of creation, we have had the following points. Number one, that they display the wonderful work of God. Number two, that they disagree with the many ways of explaining origins that man has invented. Number three, they describe the wonder of God's nature and presence. Number four, they declare the will of God concerning the earth and the processes of reproduction. Number five, they direct the worship of all humanity to God alone. And number six, they demonstrate the marvelous wisdom of God. And that's where we are, talking about the fifth and sixth day. Psalm 104:24 says, in wisdom hast thou made them all. Yes, animal life demonstrates the marvelous wisdom of God. We've said the following things. One, that all animal life was created by God, every living creature. Number two, all animal life commenced with an abundance of creatures within each category. The Bible says, bring forth abundantly. It wasn't gradual. There was no process. In a 24-hour period of time, the oceans and the sky were filled with fish and fowl. Animal life commenced. It began with an abundance of creatures within each category, and they brought forth abundantly. Number three, all animal life was commanded by God to reproduce in great quantities. God has never changed his view. In verse 22, it says, be fruitful and multiply, fill the waters in the seas, and let fowl multiply in the earth. All animal life was commanded by God to reproduce in great quantities. Again, it is no gradual process where we go from smaller celled creatures up to multi-celled creatures. The fact of the matter is that we're experiencing more what we would describe as devolution than evolution. When you have mutations within a species, you do not improve. It actually disintegrates. It decays. And we need to face facts. God's word is not changed. It's still the same. Number four, all animal life was controlled by God to reproduce only within its own kind. And here we have a direct attack against all evolutionary thinking. The phrase after its own kind is stated seven times here. God does not want us to miss the point. All animal life was controlled by God, so controlled they can't cross over. You say, well, why wouldn't God allow that to happen? Well, the day has arrived where we understand why. Because the evolutionist was going to argue that its process of thinking that eliminates God was in fact the truth. So God made sure that all of us could, by observing the evidence, know that that theory is totally false and incorrect. Because there is no transition forms of life. There are no links between the kinds, none whatsoever. It was all controlled by God to reproduce only within its kind. Number five, all animal life was categorized into five distinct classifications. I don't know if you noticed this or not. It is consistent throughout the Bible. There are five major classifications of animal life. And all animal life has been categorized into these five classifications. One is fish. It's interesting to me that 95% of all fossils are classified as marine creatures. Did you know that? 95%. Sounds to me like we had a lot of water on the face of the globe. 95% of all fossils in the strata of the Earth's surface are marine creatures who survive in the water. The question is, how did they get 12,000 feet and 14,000 feet above sea level? How in the world do we have remains of fossilized marine creatures at those heights? How in the world do we have seashells? How in the world do we have a man-made structure of some sort sitting 2,000 feet above the tree line on the mountains of Ararat? I myself have seen that wood. I'm not going to say it's the ark. I'm going to say it's a man-made structure. I saw a joint with a peg through it that was taken off of that particular glacier. And folks, we have so much evidence around the world of this problem that it's amazing that people still don't believe that there was a worldwide flood. 95%, again, of all fossils in all strata are marine creatures. Now, in addition to fish, the second category is fowl. It appears 86 times. The Hebrew word appears 74 times, but the word fowl in English, 86. The Hebrew word oaf is a very interesting word. Turn to Genesis 2 and look at verse 19 and 20. Out of the ground, the Lord God formed every beast of the field and every fowl of the air and brought them unto Adam to see what he would call them. You say, well, it doesn't say fish. That's right, because they're in the water.
1: That's Bible teacher and author David Hawking, and this is Hope for Today. David will be back in just a moment. Before that, his son Matt's here, and together we're going to tell you about a powerful home Bible study resource, and this is perfect, Matt, because it goes along with our current radio series.
2: Jim, the first nine chapters of God's Word are incredibly revealing.
1: Yeah, we see our triune God creating the world, the universe, and every bit of life inside.
2: Yeah, the vastness of our universe, the incredible complexity of design and DNA that we see in life is amazing.
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1: And also the early prophecy regarding redemption and the picture of God's justice and grace for believers as pictured in the flood.
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1: 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And again, Bible by the numbers, 242-53. Well, once again, here's David.
0: The Bible's not stupid with its facts. Very accurate. But it's interesting, the birds, you say, well, how did Adam round up the birds? You know, over here? I mean, how did he do that? Well, you might ask the same question about Noah. How did he get two of every kind, seven of every clean animal for sacrifice? How did he get them to march into the ark? And a lot of people, in their laughter, they have Noah. I used to debate this issue on the college campuses. They just had a ball with this. You know, they could just see Noah running around, you know, trying to catch two pigs. You know what I mean? And then checking to see whether they're male or female. And then, you know, by the time he got them, here's two ducks going off. And, you know, it's just an absolute tragedy of, you know, there's no way this could happen. But actually, Adam didn't go out and round them up, and neither did Noah. God brought all the animals to him. Hey, all Noah did is stand at the door with a clipboard and check them off. Mr. Mrs. Elephant, Mr. Mrs. Cow, Mr. Mrs. Dog, Mr. Mrs. Cat. I think God was putting them in there so fast he had a hard time keeping up. And when God wanted Adam to name all the animals, he just brought them to him. Chew, doves. Chew, robins, amen. You know, people say, well, how did he come up with that? I mean, that would take superior intelligence. Right. See, only God knows what we'd all be like if we never experienced the fall and depravity of man. The most brilliant man who ever lived is not Einstein or Stephen Hawking. The most brilliant man who ever lived was Adam before the fall. And he named all the animals. And remind yourself that they are all in abundance, in adult mature forms, reproducing from the day they're created. And he's got all of this to name. And that's what the Bible says, verse 20. Adam gave names to all cattle, to the fowl of the air, to every beast of the field.
1: Well, thank you, David. Well, next time on the broadcast, David continues our series, In the Beginning. So be sure to join us at that time, right here on Hope for Today.

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0: I will give thanks to you, O Lord, among the peoples. 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

0: Good morning. It's time for our devotional, our Devo to Go, I like to call it. Just taking a minute to focus on God's Word, apply it to our lives today from 1 Thessalonians chapter 5, verses 16 through 18, where it says, "Rejoice always, pray without ceasing, in everything give thanks, for this is the will of God for you in Christ Jesus." So these are some pretty straightforward commands, I'd say, from the pen of the Apostle Paul by the Holy Spirit, of course. See, the thing is, if I allow myself to get all caught up with the negative 24-hour news cycle that we get, you know, politics, inflation, corruption, all that kind of stuff, how will I ever be able to focus on rejoicing and praying and giving thanks to God? If I would but turn 180 degrees and block out all the white noise and focus wholeheartedly on the Lord God in devotion, well, then I'll be more inclined to do His will and find things to rejoice over and pray about and give thanks in. Wouldn't you agree? And this is what we're called to do. This is normal Christian living, to live that way. The world's problems are big, but God is infinitely bigger. Chuck Swindoll said, "Vision is the ability to see God's presence, to perceive God's power, to focus on God's plan in spite of the obstacles." So who gets our attention today? Who gets our devotion today?
1: Hi, this is Dr. John Neufeld, and this is Back to the Bible Canada's Bible Minute. Psalm 20, verse 7 says, "Some trust in chariots and some in horses, but we trust in the name of the Lord our God." These are the words of David and his officers as they faced the Ammonites and the Arameans in battle. These enemies came against David and his men with vast numbers of horses and chariots, and we read about it in 2 Samuel chapter 10, verses 6 to 8. According to Deuteronomy 17, verse 16, David was not to multiply horses for himself. Those who came against him with cavalry and chariots must have felt very confident, but David saw that God was more than a match for all his enemies, and in him he trusted with implicit confidence. Facing what seems impossible makes us surely trust in God. 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

0: Do you remember the name Fatu by chance? Let's go back to 2014 to give you some context. Remember the Ebola epidemic that was ravaging Liberia and just taking so many lives? Well, that was 2014. There was a story that came out about a 22-year-old girl named Fatu, who was very innovative. Let me tell you the story. She was kind of in the center of the storm. She was surrounded by four infected family members, and she had nowhere to go, nobody to turn to. She had to face the reality, the very daunting reality that, you know, because her dad, her mom, a sister, and a cousin who lived with them would probably all die because hospital after hospital would turn them away. They were already full of people with Ebola, and they couldn't take any more. And so she had to determine what to do. She was desperate, but she was determined not to be fearful about this. A lot of people, you know, you have a cold and somebody just takes a few steps back. People don't want to catch what others have, especially something as deadly as Ebola. So she had to decide what to do. So she decides to, you know, forget about fear, move away from it, and dare to nurse these family members all back to health all on her own. And she's well known because she fashioned her own protective gear using garbage bags and risked her own life to save her family. And she nursed them for two straight weeks. And in the end, her faith in the Lord and her resilience, it all paid off as she successfully rescued all of one of them. Her cousin sadly passed away, but her mom, her dad, and her sister survived. And thanks to the internet, her story became well known. It got a little bit viral. And she had said her dream was to become a nurse, to go to the United States and get trained and get her nursing degree. And that happened. There was a GoFundMe campaign. They raised well over $40,000 to help her with her tuition. She goes to Atlanta, Georgia, to Emory College, and she becomes an RN and goes back to Liberia and continues her nursing. And I just think it's a lovely story. And she's proving to be a great nurse. And I went looking a little bit about, you know, where she is today. And, you know, she's kind of fallen off the beaten path. But she is a nurse and she is working. Other than doing some advocacy, you know, she's kind of back to a normal life. But she was innovative, learning and discovering how she could make some kind of protective gear for herself using garbage bags. But I think a big part of the whole story, though, is that she said, enough of being afraid. Even I have to confess this. Both of my kids were sick recently. And I think I told this story over the year. They would come to give me a hug at night. And I'm like, oh, you know, that's the feeling you get because you don't want to catch anything. Well, there's a lot to be said about being wise and stuff, but not being fearful. That's not a really good look on any Christian just because of a virus. Now, I do get Ebola's whole other level, of course, and her life was in danger, but God bless her. She said, enough, I'm not going to be fearful. I'm going to walk by faith, and look where she is today. Well-trained and well-known.
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1: Good morning. Here's what's making our news today, this Tuesday, the 16th of June. Even with the United States and Iran expected to sign an agreement on Friday that would fully reopen the Strait of Hormuz to oil tankers, Canadians may not see relief at the pumps anytime soon. Energy analyst Dan McTeague says global inventories have been heavily depleted and could take 6 to 7 months to recover, meaning gasoline and diesel prices are likely to remain high and could even climb further in the months ahead. Meantime, U.S. Vice President J.D. Vance says that the text of a deal between the U.S. and Iran will soon be released, but added that some details need to be worked out first. Premier Daniel Smith says Canada needs to stop panicking over every new tariff threat from U.S. President Donald Trump, arguing his approach is simply a negotiating style. Speaking at the new North America summit, Smith said Trump typically starts with ambitious demands before settling for outcomes that still benefit the United States, adding that both countries can still reach mutually beneficial agreements if negotiators stay calm. And singer Bonnie Tyler, known for mega hit Total Eclipse of the Heart, has come out of a coma following emergency surgery last month. The 75-year-old Welsh star, who shot to fame with hits in the 1980s, was put into coma at a hospital in Faro, Portugal in May to aid her recovery. Her family says she's no longer in a coma, but is still in intensive care in Portugal. And that's our news. Time for a little bit of sports with Mount Mike. What's going on there, Mike?
2: Sports world stayed busy yesterday as the FIFA World Cup saw Spain being held to a scoreless draw by Cape Verde and Atlanta.

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1: He added, "It's just what I stand for and what I stand on. I believe in God." Meanwhile, both the Calgary Flames and Edmonton Oilers have turned their attention to the NHL offseason. 2026 NHL entry draft coming up June 26th and 27th at KeyBank Center in Buffalo. The first round taking place Friday night, the rounds 2 through 7 on Saturday. All eyes on projected first overall pick Gavin McKenna, the Whitehorse-born phenom many scouts believe could be the next Canadian superstar to enter the NHL. And that's your Light Sports.
2: All right, thanks, Mike. Weather-wise, we're looking at a cloudy day today and periods of rain. Maybe a risk of a thunderstorm this afternoon with a high of 18.
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0: This week we're going to bring you a little feature by Tom Copeland of Copeland Financial Ministries, and he'll do a little series on how to manage money in difficult times, and those difficult times are upon us now. Take a listen.
1: Tom Copeland is a servant of the Lord Jesus Christ who has been called to teach God's Word on finances since 1982. Now, here is Tom teaching on the topic, managing money during difficult times.
2: During anyone's lifetime, almost everyone inevitably encounters some difficult times with respect to managing money. Perhaps you've unintentionally spent more than you earned and have accumulated debt, and maybe now you're suffering the consequences. Or perhaps something has occurred that's totally outside of your control, and it's not your fault, which could include the loss of a job, a large unexpected expenditure, increased cost of living, a higher mortgage payment, or many other things. So here's the first thing I'd recommend to everybody. First, obtain God's peace so that you can think rationally and clearly and biblically. You need to experience God's peace. And when people are, because I find when people are in a state of fear or anxiety about their finances, they'll often make hasty decisions. And Proverbs 21:5 warns that hasty decisions are usually bad decisions. Here's what it says. The plans of the diligent lead to profit as surely as haste leads to poverty. Hasty decisions are usually bad decisions. However, experiencing God's peace in the midst of financial problems is good for your health, it's good for your marriage, and it will enable you to think in a clear, logical, and biblical fashion in dealing with your financial challenges. Here are some key principles to learn and remember in the process of dealing with financial challenges. Number one, God is in control. Most people think when they're in a lot of debt and a lot of trouble, everything's out of control. It's not out of control. God is in control, even though it may not seem that way. The God who created the heavens and the earth, Genesis chapter 1, and who upholds and sustains our world, he is still in control. Psalm 103:19 says, "The Lord has established his throne in the heavens. His sovereignty rules over all." God knows everything that's going on, including the financial challenges that you're facing. He knows all about it. In 1 Chronicles 29, after God miraculously provided all the materials and labor that were needed to build a temple, David acknowledged God's sovereignty and power in his prayer. "Everything in the heavens and the earth is yours, O Lord, and this is your kingdom. We adore you as being in control of everything. Riches and honor come from you alone, for you are the ruler of all mankind. Your hand controls power and might, and it is at your discretion that men are made great and given strength." Generally speaking, God does not bring financial problems upon his children unless he's trying to teach us something. And therefore, every Christian needs to study God's word on finances to determine if you've been violating any biblical financial principles. Having counseled thousands of people since 1982, I know that most people incur financial problems because they have violated God's financial principles, often unknowingly. So the big picture solution is simple. Learn and apply the biblical principles. Unfortunately, except for tithing, most churches don't teach very much about what God's word says on finances. So to learn more, I'd encourage you to go to our website, copelandfinancialministries.org, watch the other two sessions on this topic, and access the numerous resources available there, most of which are free. Secondly, God has promised to give you his wisdom and his direction. As you face your financial struggles, once you've learned and applied the biblical principles, God will give you his wisdom, James 1:5, and his specific direction, Psalms 25:12. Further, as outlined in the parable of the talents in Matthew 25, as you demonstrate to the Lord that you're faithful with your present level of income by managing money according to God's principles, then God will bless you with even more. It could be unexpected income, a better job, a great deal on a purchase, or God could teach you how to learn to be content with less. That's what happened to the Apostle Paul in Philippians chapter 4, which says, where Paul said, "For I've learned to be content whatever the circumstances. I know what it is to be in need, and I know what it is to have plenty. I've learned the secret of being content in any and every situation, whether well-fed or hungry, whether living in plenty or want. I can do all things through Christ who gives me strength." Paul learned contentment because of his close relationship with the Lord Jesus Christ and depending upon God. Secondly, you can experience God's peace in the midst of severe trials, that's for sure. For those who have a personal relationship with Jesus Christ, if they focus on God, pray fervently to the Lord, develop the relationship with Jesus Christ, and manage money God's way, you will experience God's peace even in the midst of severe trials. In John 14:27, Jesus said, "Peace I leave with you, my peace I give you. I do not give as the world gives. Do not let your hearts be troubled, and do not be afraid." And in John 16:32, Jesus explained to his disciples that a time is coming when they will be facing some very severe trials, which many people are experiencing today. But Jesus had a great promise for his disciples when he said, "I have told you these things so that in me you may experience peace."
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0: I would say everything that God touches is done so beautifully and perfectly, and will always give us that view of how things should be. And one thing we always need to remember with the Lord is that that doesn't mean that everything is going to be easy for us, because sometimes the perfectly painted picture of the Lord is that we will walk through hardships, and we don't like that, do we? It's the same thing with our kids. We know that they've got to learn how to go through hard things as well. Life is hard. And there's a book that was written by Warren Wiersbe that touches on this. It was so good. I read it many years ago, but I've never forgotten the lesson. And that is, the bumps are what you climb onto. And so you're hiking, and maybe you get through a steep part. You're kind of actually glad to see protruding rocks and stuff. They may seem like they are making the journey more difficult, but actually that's what's going to give you some traction in some cases, and they're good. That's what you climb on. And so life is that way too. We've got lots of little bumps along the way. Ultimately, when it all culminates, God's got a beautiful thing waiting for us in heaven. And that is His great, great perfection for us, that the human beings that He has created, and this world He's given us, and this journey we live on, and this relationship with Him that we can cultivate, and the Holy Spirit who accompanies us the whole way, and the instruction book that He's given us in His Word, all of this is so beautiful, and it leads us to that everlasting home one day, to be with Him in heaven forever and ever and ever. And if it's been a while since you've read the book of Revelation, I encourage you to read it afresh, because we will see and learn and have that anticipation of the beautiful things that await those that are called by His name. And so everything that the Lord touches, everything He paints, everything He does is so perfect. And I thank Him that there is an end game to all of this. And those of us who have called upon the name of the Lord Jesus Christ will be gathered together with the saints of all the generations. It's going to be an amazing party, amazing buffet, and an amazing banquet. Just imagine it.
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1: Good morning. Here's what's making our news today, this Tuesday, the 16th of June. Even with the United States and Iran expected to sign an agreement on Friday that would fully reopen the Strait of Hormuz to oil tankers, Canadians may not see relief at the pumps anytime soon. Energy analyst Dan McTeague says global inventories have been heavily depleted and could take 6 to 7 months to recover, meaning gasoline and diesel prices are likely to remain high and could even climb further in the months ahead. Meantime, U.S. Vice President J.D. Vance says that the text of a deal between the U.S. and Iran will soon be released, but added that some details need to be worked out first. Premier Daniel Smith says Canada needs to stop panicking over every new tariff threat from U.S. President Donald Trump, arguing his approach is simply a negotiating style. Speaking at the new North America summit, Smith said Trump typically starts with ambitious demands before settling for outcomes that still benefit the United States, adding that both countries can still reach mutually beneficial agreements if negotiators stay calm. And singer Bonnie Tyler, known for mega hit Total Eclipse of the Heart, has come out of a coma following emergency surgery last month. The 75-year-old Welsh star, who shot to fame with hits in the 1980s, was put into coma at a hospital in Faro, Portugal in May to aid her recovery. Her family says she's no longer in a coma but is still in intensive care in Portugal. And that's our news. Time for a little bit of sports with Mount Mike. What's going on there, Mike?
2: Sports world stayed busy yesterday as the FIFA World Cup saw Spain being held to a scoreless draw by Cape Verde and Atlanta. Belgium and Egypt finished tied 1-1 at Lumen Field in Seattle. Saudi Arabia and Uruguay also played to a 1-1 draw in Miami, while Iran and New Zealand met in L.A., battled to a 2-2 stalemate. Group stage play continues today with France opening its tournament against Senegal at 1. Iraq takes on Norway at 4. Lionel Messi and defending champion Argentina begin their campaign against Algeria at 7 o'clock. Austria wraps up the day's action against Jordan in the late match at 10 in San Francisco. On the ball diamond, Major League Baseball says several San Francisco Giant pitchers violated league rules by writing Bible verses on their team-issued Pride Night caps during a game against the Chicago Cubs. MLB says the inscriptions are not permitted. Players have been warned against future violations. Starter Landon Roop defended his decision to write Genesis 9, 12-16 on the front of his hat, saying there's no hate at all. He added, "It's just what I stand for and what I stand on. I believe in God." Meanwhile, both Calgary Flames and Edmonton Oilers have turned their attention to the NHL offseason. 2026 NHL entry draft coming up June 26th and 27th at KeyBank Center in Buffalo. The first round taking place Friday night, the rounds 2 through 7 on Saturday. All eyes on projected first overall pick Gavin McKenna, the Whitehorse-born phenom many scouts believe could be the next Canadian superstar to enter the NHL. And that's your Light Sports.
1: All right, thanks, Mike. Weather-wise, we're looking at a cloudy day today and periods of rain. Maybe a risk of a thunderstorm this afternoon with a high of 18.
0: And with my song, I will praise him. 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

0: AM 930, The Light, good morning. I'm Les Moore. Let's get to our 60-second Devo to go for today. We looked at it earlier. So a reminder from 1 Thessalonians chapter 5, verses 16 through 18 that tell us to rejoice always, to pray without ceasing, and in everything give thanks, for this is the will of God in Christ Jesus for you. So some pretty straightforward commandments here from the pen of the Apostle Paul by the Holy Spirit, of course. Here's the thing. If I allow myself to get all caught up in all the news, the negative 24-hour news cycle, you know, you're going to hear a lot about politics and criticism of politicians, inflation, the price of things, corruption, all of this kind of stuff. If I focus on that, how am I going to be able to focus on rejoicing and praying and giving thanks? It's going to be hard, isn't it? If I would, though, turn 180 degrees, block out all that stuff, all that white noise, and focus more heartedly on the Lord and do so in devotion, I'm going to be more inclined to do as well, right? And find things to rejoice over, find things to pray about and to give thanks in. That's just the way it works. And this is what we're called to as Christians. It's just normal Christian living, to rejoice always, to pray without ceasing, and to give thanks to God. See, the world's problems are big, but God will always be infinitely bigger than them. Chuck Swindoll said, vision is the ability to see God's presence, to perceive God's power, and to focus on God's plan in spite of the obstacles. So here's what I'd like you to take with you today, this question. Who gets our attention today? Who gets our devotion today?
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0: AM 930, The Light. I'm Les Moore. I'm kind of reflective this morning. I read a quote by D.L. Moody, who I love, and it just got me thinking about prosperity and hardships and afflictions. Because, well, let me read you the quote, and I'll give you my thought. He said, "We can stand affliction better than we can prosperity, for in prosperity, we forget God." And isn't that so true? You know, when our bank accounts are full and our health is good and we're feeling strong and healthy, we may have a tendency to forget about the Lord, kind of carry on our own. But if our bank is empty, our health is maybe not that good, we press into the Lord, sometimes like never before, don't we? And that shouldn't be. We should press into the Lord no matter our state. And I do know some wealthy, healthy Christians who press in and love the Lord, serve the Lord. But it's just a call to wisdom. Because we don't want to be those kind of people that fade away or drift away, for sure. Remember, we can stand affliction better than we can prosperity, for in prosperity, we forget God. God help us.
1: 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Come with a spirit that says, "Lord, show me what you want me to do and I will do it." And that kind of heart is the heart that God always guides.
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1: Good morning. Here's what's making our news today, this Tuesday, the 16th of June. Even with the United States and Iran expected to sign an agreement on Friday that would fully reopen the Strait of Hormuz to oil tankers, Canadians may not see relief at the pumps anytime soon. Energy analyst Dan McTeague says global inventories have been heavily depleted and could take 6 to 7 months to recover, meaning gasoline and diesel prices are likely to remain high and could even climb further in the months ahead. Meantime, U.S. Vice President J.D. Vance says that the text of a deal between the U.S. and Iran will soon be released.

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1: Stayed busy yesterday as the FIFA World Cup saw Spain being held to a scoreless draw by Cape Verde and Atlanta. Belgium and Egypt finished tied 1-1 at Lumen Field in Seattle. Saudi Arabia and Uruguay also played to a 1-1 draw in Miami, while Iran and New Zealand met in L.A., battled to a 2-2 stalemate. Group stage play continues today with France opening its tournament against Senegal at 1. Iraq takes on Norway at 4. Lionel Messi and defending champion Argentina begin their campaign against Algeria at 7 o'clock. Austria wraps up the day's action against Jordan in the late match at 10 in San Francisco. On the ball diamond, Major League Baseball says several San Francisco Giant pitchers violated league rules by writing Bible verses on their team-issued Pride Night caps during a game against the Chicago Cubs. MLB says the inscriptions are not permitted. Players have been warned against future violations. Starter Landon Roop defended his decision to write Genesis 9, 12-16 on the front of his hat, saying there's no hate at all. He added, "It's just what I stand for and what I stand on. I believe in God." Meanwhile, both the Calgary Flames and Edmonton Oilers have turned their attention to the NHL offseason. 2026 NHL entry draft coming up June 26th and 27th at KeyBank Center in Buffalo. The first round taking place Friday night, the rounds 2 through 7 on Saturday. All eyes on projected first overall pick Gavin McKenna, the Whitehorse-born phenom many scouts believe could be the next Canadian superstar to enter the NHL. And that's your Light Sports.
2: 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Weather-wise, we're looking at a cloudy day today and periods of rain, maybe a risk of a thunderstorm this afternoon with a high of 18.
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got some friends, and I say friends in air quotes because I've never met them in person, but I have exchanged a lot of emails with them. They're originally from Ireland. They live in Saskatchewan now, and they're loving living in Canada. And they produce little vignettes, little Christian vignettes, and they send them to me. Sometimes I air them. Other times I hold on to them. This is their latest from the Marples family out of Ireland living in Saskatchewan, and their take on the 23rd Psalm. It's really sweet. Take a listen.

Psalm 23. The Lord is my shepherd. I shall not want. He makes me lie down in green pastures. He leads me beside still waters. He restores my soul. He leads me in paths of righteousness for his name's sake. Even though I walk through the valley of the shadow of death, I will fear no evil, for you are with me, your rod and your staff. They comfort me. He prepares a table for me in the presence of my enemies. He anoints my head with oil. My cup overflows. And surely goodness and mercy shall follow me all the days of my life, and I

0: That's Andrea Marples. And as I mentioned at the beginning, she's originally from Ireland. If you have Irish descent, I'm sure you loved that. And they have moved. They live in Saskatchewan now, and she'll occasionally send me little vignettes that they make, recordings, songs even. And occasionally I'll play them, like today. God bless you. I hope you enjoyed that.
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0: God bless you. Hope you have a wonderful rest of your Tuesday. Up next, of course, Leading the Way with Dr. Michael Youssef once again. Here's a little taste of what's coming up.
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2: When tempted, no one should say, God tempting me. For God cannot be tempted by evil, nor does he tempt anyone. But each one is tempted when he is dragged away by his own evil desire and enticed. And after the desire is conceived, it gives birth to sin. And sin, when it's fully grown, gives birth to death. Beloved, temptation does not come from God. It comes from the enemy of your soul.
0: That's Dr. Michael Youssef, and that's the topic today, dealing with temptation. And boy, that is so true. The word tells us that God doesn't tempt us. He doesn't tempt anyone. And so are you feeling really tempted these days and you're blaming the Lord? Stick around. You'll learn a lot on today's program. Leading the Way with Dr. Michael Youssef coming up next. And that's it for me. God bless you. I'll be back tomorrow, Lord willing. I'm Les Moore. And so would you close in a word of prayer with me? Father, we thank you for the day. Thank you for the music and the praise and the worship, Lord, that edifies our soul and brings honor and glory to you. And we're so glad to be a part of it, Lord. Now teaching the word the rest of the day, Lord, thank you for that as well. 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Amen.
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4: It's getting to that season again. Political ads on the TV. So often there's that deep voice calling out the flaws of the opponent, trying to sway us to vote one way or the other. But now some candidates have a new tool for the toolbox: artificial intelligence.

0: It's a new trend in politics. AI-generated deepfake videos authorized by the campaigns. They make candidates look better and opponents look worse. These synthetically created videos are lifelike and at times comical, putting candidates in unlikely scenarios that some viewers, unfortunately, don't realize are fabricated. Dozens of states already have laws on the books prohibiting election-related deepfakes, but it's hard to enforce those laws for various reasons. Officials are getting concerned, social media is adding more fuel to the fire, and at a time when it's getting harder to discern truth, we need to ask the Lord for the wisdom He promises to give us. Welcome to Haven Today. I'm David Wolin, sharing the great story that's all about Jesus. We're in a series called Jesus Through the Eyes of John. What would it have been like, do you think, to see Jesus with your own eyes, hear His voice with your own ears, live around Him, not only in the public moments, but day-to-day, life-on-life? Those who knew Jesus like that would today be the best sources to tell us what Jesus was really like, what He really said and did. And that is precisely what we have in the Bible. In unique ways, Matthew, Mark, Luke, and John each testify through first-person testimony and witness that what we read about in the pages of Scripture really did happen in history. And among those four Gospels, John is unique. John was the youngest disciple, and among all the rest, he's the one who lived the longest. So by far, he's the one with the longest lifespan, the most years to come to know Jesus and to share the truth of the Savior he knew face to face with us. And today we'll be jumping back in. We'll be in John chapter 8, and we'll be hearing one of the great statements Jesus makes about himself. It's the statement, actually, that inspired the title of the new animated feature film, Light of the World. It was created with the same kind of 2D animation that Disney made famous in the 90s, but what really stands out most is how faithfully this film portrays the life of Christ through the eyes of that youngest disciple, John. Just listen and enjoy this short little scene that depicts Christ's triumphal entry into Jerusalem. Jesus.
1: No, no bounds.
2: He fixed my stall. It was adequate.
3: Jesus, my boy!
0: A compilation of voices, sound effects, and music from the new animated feature film, Light of the World. This is engaging for all ages. I was amazed at how many stories from Scripture, from the Gospels, were woven throughout this movie. Producer Brennan McPherson told me it was like a Rubik's Cube trying to weave the stories together to give viewers a better understanding of the flow of the story. And director John Schaefer says they were trying to keep their audience in mind.
4: When we made this movie, the vision we had was,

0: we were not making this for a Christian audience.
1: Yeah.
0: We were making this for third world audience, people who have no concept of the Bible, no concept of Jesus. And that's why we went from that narrative approach.
1: That's John Schaefer, the director of Light of the World, the feature film that we have as our thanks for your gift to help us reach our fiscal year-end goal. The film features a clear gospel message and an invitation to receive Christ as Savior. This DVD is our way of saying thank you during this very crucial moment in Haven's financial year. And we've been hearing from so many listeners who are wanting to help Haven reach this goal and are excited to get the DVD. 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And so likewise today, would you pray about how the Lord might be asking you to come alongside Haven through a gift? You can give us a call at 865-HAVEN and make that gift. 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And now bringing us into the text of the Gospel of John, here's Rend Collective and John 16:33.

Rend Collective and a call to persevere through every trial in this life. These words of Jesus in John 16:33. Take heart, I have overcome the world. This is Haven Today. I'm David Wolin. Jesus famously called his disciples, saying, "Come, follow me." Now, today, if someone asked you to follow them, how would you interpret that request? What does it mean to follow someone? Well, some of us think instantly of social media, right? That's what you do on Instagram or X or LinkedIn. You follow other people. But not one at a time. It's dozens, if not hundreds at a time and all at once. And yet, all that means is if they post something, you might see it in your feed. Obviously, no social media in the first century, but still, this invitation to follow Jesus, clearly it meant more than simply incorporating some of Jesus into their existing lives. First century discipleship was all in. It meant leaving your fishing nets and boat behind. It meant leaving your profession as a tax collector in Matthew's case. But for all the disciples of Jesus, it meant leaving everything behind to literally follow Jesus. Wherever he walked, they walked. Where he slept, they slept. Every time Jesus taught the crowds, they were listening. The miracles they witnessed, nearly all of them. And Jesus entrusted them with the task of going out and preaching and sharing the good news of the kingdom of God. And these disciples had tied their lot to Jesus. By the end of his ministry, they had come to believe that Jesus was indeed the promised Son of David, the Messiah. And yet even still, their understanding of who Jesus truly was, that needed to be almost constantly refined and revised. And I hope at some level we can all say that about ourselves, because there is always more to learn from and to learn about Jesus. And today I want to draw our attention to two incredible claims that Jesus made about himself. Both of these happened during the same feast in Jerusalem. We'll give most of our attention to the second claim, but we'll start with the first because it sets the context. So here's the setting. Jesus is in the temple in Jerusalem. It's in the midst of the Feast of Tabernacles. This is John 7, verses 37 and 38. On the last day of the feast, the great day, Jesus stood up and cried out, "If anyone thirsts, let him come to me and drink. Whoever believes in me, as the scripture has said, out of his heart will flow rivers of living water." Here, Jesus is alluding to Isaiah 55, verse 1, where it says, "Come, everyone who thirsts, come to the waters." And then a couple verses down, "Incline your ear and come to me. Hear, that your soul may live, and I will make with you an everlasting covenant." Well, Jesus is saying, "I'm the one who has this living water to give." And Jesus is choosing this setting on purpose. It was about more than just a convenient moment to speak to a gathered crowd. No, in the Feast of Tabernacles, there were two great ceremonies. The first was the pouring out of water. It was the water ceremony. This was a solemn moment. So imagine what it would have sounded and felt like in that moment when, as John says, Jesus stood up and cried out. It's quite possible Jesus was interrupting the ceremony, or he could have spoken this immediately thereafter in a moment that everyone could hear. Jesus was not afraid of creating a spectacle. Hearing him, some of those in attendance were deeply moved, and they said, "This really is the prophet. This is the Christ." Now, still in the midst of the Feast of Tabernacles, we then turn to John 8, verse 12. The crowd is already buzzing with what Jesus has already said, and then came this second ceremony. This is the one called the illumination of the temple. Four great torches were lit. Ancient records describe those torches as being so tall that ladders had to be used to light them. The closest thing you and I have seen to this is probably during the Olympic Games, when that final torch is lit, a huge bowl of fire lifted up for all to see. And apparently, these torches in the temple were so tall and they generated so much light, they not only illuminated the temple, but much of Jerusalem.
And it was here we read, again, Jesus spoke to them, saying, I am the light of the world. Whoever follows me will not walk in darkness, but will have the light of life. Well, already the air was electric. Jesus had already interjected that he was the one with living water, and that part of the feast was pointing to him. He had living water to give. Now Jesus says the light is pointing to him. Not only does he have living water to give, Jesus is also living light. And that is a huge statement, even bigger than it sounds to our ears. So, zooming out a little bit, John structures much of his gospel around a series of I am statements made by Jesus. And through these I am statements, Jesus is declaring his divine identity. I am is about as provocative as you can get in the ears of a Jewish audience. This is the name by which God told Moses to call him when Moses went before Pharaoh. Out of the burning bush, God had said to Moses, I am that I am. And now Jesus says, I am the light of the world. But what did Jesus intend for the Jews attending the Feast of Tabernacles to understand about his statement? Well, the imagery, and especially there in the context of this feast, which itself is recalling Israel's time in the wilderness, it would have reminded them of the pillar of fire in the wilderness. How, first, it had protected them, coming between them and Pharaoh and his army at the Red Sea, but then it would lead them to the Promised Land. And then centuries later, the Jews would sing to God in worship in Psalm 27, saying, The Lord is my light and my salvation. Whom shall I fear? The Lord is the stronghold of my life. Of whom shall I be afraid? And here we come to Isaiah chapter 60, verse 19, where it says, The sun shall no more be your light by day, nor for brightness shall the moon give you light, but the Lord will be your everlasting light, and God will be your glory. The Old Testament is overflowing with this imagery of light, and Jesus is saying to them, as well as to us today, follow me, and you will have this light of life, because Jesus himself is the light. And we're talking about more than physical light. We're talking about this expansively. It's the ability to see and perceive things as they truly are. We're talking about truth. We're talking about the holiness of God and even the Shekinah glory of God. On that note, as John was writing this gospel, I can't help but wonder if his mind, as he was writing this part, might have drifted back to the Mount of Transfiguration, which is an account that's not in John's gospel, but it is found in the other three gospels. And in all those places, they record John being present right there up on the high mountain, where in Matthew 17, it says, He, Jesus, was transfigured before them, and his face shone like the sun, and his clothes became white as light. John there was seeing the visible glory revealed that had always belonged to the Son. It's more true of Jesus than we know that he is the light. And by contrast, this world of ours, this is not a place of light, but of darkness, and that's due to sin. We today live in a fallen world, and we're not only born into the darkness, we are ourselves born children of that darkness, but we don't realize that. Outside of Christ, even though our physical eyes are open and can see, Jesus says, we're blind and walking in the darkness. But praise God, Jesus entered our darkness. John starts his gospel stating, The light shines in the darkness, and the darkness has not overcome it. And that light is Jesus. He is the light of the world. And when you come to follow Jesus, you walk no longer in darkness, but in his light. And that light of Jesus is life-giving light. Just as plants rely on photosynthesis to live, and when a plant is cut off from access to light, it withers and dies, so also would we without the light of Christ. His light is life-giving. His light expels our darkness. And that's why when you come to Jesus, you're stepping into the light. By that light,
We can see the world for what it is. By that light, we're able to behold Christ with eyes of faith. And also, we bring our sin into the light. Salvation begins with repentance, by bringing yourself, your own guilt and sin and shame into the light. And that's something that continues throughout the Christian life. In his first epistle, John writes to believers saying, "This is the message we have heard from him and proclaim to you, that God is light, and in him is no darkness at all. If we say we have fellowship with him while we walk in darkness, we lie and do not practice the truth." This is why following Jesus means you no longer dwell in the darkness. You no longer walk in the darkness. Instead, you live in the light. That doesn't mean that we never sin again. Clearly, that's not the case, because John continues in verse 8 and 9 of 1 John 1. "If we say we have no sin, we deceive ourselves, and the truth is not in us. If we confess our sins, he is faithful and just to forgive us our sins and to cleanse us from all unrighteousness." And this is what it means to continue to walk in the light as a Christian. When we do sin, which on this side of heaven we will, we bring that sin into the light. We go confidently that Christ has already covered that sin. And by coming into the light, he cleanses our consciences. He gives us fellowship with God and with one another. And today, I do want to speak a word to any believer who today is harboring a category of secret sin in your life, giving it safe harbor. Now, ultimately, if you are in Christ, then you should know this, that God loves you too much not to bring that sin into the light some way. The only question is when and how, and honestly, how much suffering you'll endure between then and now, because that's what unconfessed sin is like. For a believer, it's like hugging a corpse. It's the opposite of life, and deep down, our souls know it. Concealed sin makes us miserable, and yet we might imagine that shame or pain that would come if we brought that secret sin into the light, we think, it's better to keep it safely in the dark where it can't hurt me or anyone else. But that is a lie. And if you let time slip by, you miss out on the life and the joy and the freedom that Jesus saved you to know and to live in. And that's tragic. But Jesus offers relief. He holds it out. Today, he invites you to come and walk again in the light with him. Jesus is not the light of death. He's the light of life. So can I encourage you today, if what I've just been describing is in some way corresponding to your own life, today, step back into the light, confess that sin. John is assuring you that what we just heard Jesus say in the temple is true. "I am the light of the world. Whoever follows me will not walk in darkness, but will have the light of life." And that can be true for you today. And so, hear again this promise from Jesus in 1 John chapter 1. "If we walk in the light, as he is in the light, we have fellowship with one another, and the blood of Jesus, his Son, cleanses us from all sin."

The text of John chapter 8, verse 12, set to music. That was the corner room. This is Haven Today. I'm David Wolin, and I would love to put a copy of this animated feature film, Light of the World, into your hands. 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I'm David Wolin. Won't you come back again next time? We'll be keeping it all about Jesus. It's the great story here on Haven Today.

0: For your walk with Jesus, I'm David Wolin with Haven Today, inviting you to anchor your day in God's Word. Our world is looking for peace. Wars, old and new, have continued, bringing pain and heartache to countless families. Is there an answer to all of this strife and suffering? There is, and it's found in Jesus. He is able to make even the most stubborn enemies into friends. How do we know? Because this is what he has done already with those who believe. Romans 5:1 says, "Therefore, since we have been justified through faith, we have peace with God through our Lord Jesus Christ." The world is looking for peace. Jesus gave us everlasting peace with God. This is good news for us and for the world. 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
2: Hi, this is Ben Lowell, and this is Back to the Bible Canada with Dr. John Neufeld. We continue our series today, No Compromise. So let's turn in our Bibles to Galatians chapter 2, verses 17 to 21, as Dr. Neufeld brings us a message titled, Not Licensed to Sin.
3: Many people worry about a doctrine. It's the biblical doctrine that we're saved by grace alone, and that grace is communicated to us by faith alone. They worry that if we actually buy into that, it will lead to careless living, even downright sinful living. I mean, think about it. I mean, how do you get right with God? And the answer, there's nothing that you can do to get right with God. Something has to be done for you. Indeed, that thing was done when Christ suffered and died for you. He bore the anger of God for your sins, or your sins were thrown onto Christ, and he suffered in your place. And we call that the substitutionary atoning sacrifice of Jesus. It's a substitute. You should have been nailed to that cross for your crimes against God, your sins which are committed against an infinitely glorious God. They deserve an infinite punishment. But Jesus, the eternal Son of the Father, the sinless Lamb of God, suffered the wrath of God in your place. And you did nothing but watch him suffer and die for you, and you believed in him and entrusted your life to him. And consequently, by faith alone, you are declared righteous. Sins forgiven and clothed with the righteousness of Christ, meaning when God judges you, he will judge you on the basis not of your record, but on the basis of Christ's record. This has been called the Great Exchange, and it's a very good deal. Christ received your sins, and you received Christ's righteousness. You're justified by faith alone, and as Paul has already said in the passage we studied yesterday, that is Galatians 2 verse 16, justified by faith in Christ and not by works of the law. Well, if that's how we're made right with God, requiring no effort on our part, merely trusting Christ who kept the law on our behalf, then truly there's nothing we can do outside of to believe. But, and this is the reason why so many people have trouble with this, they say, if that's true, won't that lead to sinful living? And indeed, we can point to examples of just that. See, in our day, we see many in the church who believe this doctrine and consequently live carelessly. I mean, my goodness, even among clergy who are charged with shepherding God's people in the ways of God, we find some of them involved in sexual sin. So how's that possible? And some might answer, well, they think it's a sin, all right, but they're counting on the cross, that Jesus suffered on the cross for their sins, so it's been removed from them, and consequently, they're not going to be eternally judged for that sin. That sin has fallen on Christ, and they reckon they'll escape judgment scot-free. They don't fear eternal damnation, for they assume that Christ was damned on their behalf. And that's not just true of clergy, it's also true of others. You know, if I can't earn my salvation, if everything is given to me apart from works, then works are out of the question. And it may be that a great many people are not as brazen as what I've just suggested. That is, They don't reason their way through it. They just don't take sin and righteousness with the degree of seriousness that it deserves. I mean, after all, and you hear this, well, Jesus has forgiven all my sins, past, present, and future. That's the worry of so many. Justification by faith alone makes it way too easy to live sinfully. But before we agree that it does, and I'm sure it does not, let's understand what Paul is saying. And indeed, I have no doubt that when the false teacher showed up in Galatia, that's exactly what they would have argued. And if I might bring the argument back into the present world, there are all manner of people who say we are saved by faith in Christ's work on our behalf. That is, we are justified by faith, but we're not, they say, justified by faith alone. It has to do with faith and works. Or anything short of that, they would argue, leads to unholy living. So let's remember what Paul has said. Here I'm reading the thesis of the book, and it's Galatians 2, 15 and 16. We ourselves are Jews by birth and not Gentile sinners, yet we know that a person is not justified by works of the law, but through faith in Jesus Christ. So we also have believed in Christ Jesus in order to be justified by faith in Christ and not by works of the law, because by works of the law, no one will be justified. The law, keeping the law, will not do one whit to make you more presentable before God. Paul could have quoted Isaiah here from the Old Testament, Isaiah 64, verse 6. We have all become like one who is unclean, and all our righteous deeds are like a polluted garment. We all fade like a leaf, and our iniquities like the wind takes us away. Yeah, the best of our deeds, our most holy moments, the most virtuous acts we undertake fall desperately short of God's righteous requirements. Our highest deeds are like a polluted garment, for our very best deeds also contain things like pride and unbelief. See, I love what one philosopher said. He said, even when people write works in which they eschew and despise clamoring for fame, yet even in those works they inscribe their own names. Think about it. Everything is polluted. We can't be justified by our works, for our works are always as a polluted garment. We need to see that. But what about sinful living that might result? Well, now Paul addresses this matter head on, and I'm reading our text today, and it's in Galatians 2, 17 to 21. But if in our endeavor to be justified in Christ, we too are found to be sinners, is Christ then a servant of sin? Certainly not. For if I rebuild what I tore down, I prove myself to be a transgressor. For through the law I died to the law so that I might live to God. I have been crucified with Christ. It is no longer I who live, but Christ who lives in me. And the life I now live in the flesh, I live by faith in the Son of God, who loved me and gave himself for me. I do not nullify the grace of God, for if righteousness were through the law, then Christ died for no purpose. Now, okay, that's a mouthful, but it's an important mouthful. So let's break this short paragraph into three sections. The first comes in the form of a question. That's in verse 17. The second is in the form of a statement, and that's in verses 18 and 19. And then the last section is in the form of a declaration that describes the status of every single man or woman who is justified by faith alone. So let's start with a question. Look at it again, verse 17. But if in our endeavor to be justified in Christ, we too are found to be sinners, is Christ then a servant of sin? Certainly not. See the question. If Christ has taken it upon himself to save us from our sins apart from anything we do or contribute to our salvation, if this is what he has done and what he has accomplished, is then Christ a servant of sin? He saved us from our sins before we had done anything. Does Jesus not think that if you save people on that basis, they're going to keep on sinning just the way they have before? And every time you find someone living in gross sin after their salvation, and then they say, well, you know, Christians aren't perfect, we're just forgiven, isn't Jesus himself to blame for that attitude? Notice Paul's answer. The Greek is meganoito. It is the strongest way in the Greek language that you can say no. Kind of like in our language saying, no chance, fat chance, never going to happen. It's utterly emphatic. And so if you believe that justification by faith allows you to live without taking sin seriously, well, you haven't understood the doctrine at all. Jesus never, never, never promotes sin. Instead, he promotes the opposite. He promotes holiness. He promotes the fruit of the Spirit, love, joy, peace, patience, kindness, goodness, so forth. He promotes living selflessly. He promotes a lifestyle that first glorifies God and lives for the good of the other. He promotes sacrificial living, not self-indulgent living. Don't you know who Jesus is? Well, having established that, the life of Jesus leads to holiness and not to unholiness, which is what we would expect. Let's now then come to the statement that follows, and that's found in verses 18 and 19. Paul writes, "For if I rebuild what I tore down, I prove myself to be a transgressor, for through the law I died to the law so that I might live to God." Now we might ask, "Paul, I don't understand. What is it that you tore down?" And the answer is that Paul tore down the law as a means of justification. "We're not made righteous by law-keeping," says Paul, and in the future we'll make the point that the law brings an awareness of sin, but it doesn't stop the sin. You can't whip yourself by the law day and night and therefore end the practice of sinning. See, this is the nature of the human condition. So Paul says, "I tore down the law as a means of righteousness, but I didn't tear down the necessity of righteousness. But if I try to rebuild the law as a safeguard against sinning, if I try to do that, I'll prove myself to be a transgressor. I'll prove that it doesn't work. The law won't keep me from sin. Indeed, the law will only excite my sinful nature further." Law keeping or attempting to keep the law as a means of holiness just doesn't work. So this is the key. No one gets justified by the law. The law is powerless to accomplish holy living. It only leads to more and more sin.
2: 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She opened her New Testament and everything changed. She said, "Back to the Bible Canada is a staple in my life because how it has helped me grow in my faith and has given me a sound understanding of Scripture." 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
3: Well, now we've identified the problem. 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That must be absolutely plain. Listen carefully to 1 Thessalonians 4, 3-5. "For this is the will of God, your sanctification, that you abstain from sexual immorality, that each one of you know how to control his own body in holiness and honor, not in the passion of lust, like the Gentiles who do not know God." See, the reason I like this verse is because I'm aware that there are a great many people who struggle with the will of God in their lives. Does God want me to marry Sally or Susie, or to marry at all? Should I become a physician or a plumber? Should I live in Canada or in Jamaica? Should I get involved in my church's mission project or not? You see, so many people struggle with this kind of a thing, so much so that when they think of the will of God, that's what they think about. Now, I, for one, for whatever it might be worth, I, for one, take Augustine's advice. Love God with all your heart, soul, mind, and strength, and then do whatever you want. You're free if you always choose for the glory of God. Go ahead, be a plumber. Go ahead, marry Sally, who herself loves God. Live where you want and commit yourself to serving God, so forth. And if you want to know the will of God, ready? Here it comes. God's will for your life is your sanctification, or to put it in everyday language, God's will for your life is that you are growing in holiness. If you choose to join the missions team going out to provide medical care for people in, you know, poor countries or building churches, and you're not growing in holiness, hear me, you're out of the will of God. It doesn't matter what you do if you're not growing in sanctification. And 1 Thessalonians, Paul specifically mentions to be free from any hint of sexual immorality. And all that to say, you know, Paul in Galatians has been arguing that as important as it is to be holy, keeping the law doesn't get us there. Law keeping has no power to tame the ravaging power of sin. And that needs to be remembered by the person who says that the doctrine of justification by faith alone leads to careless living. See, we might say, no, for trusting in Christ can't lead to that. And furthermore, attempting to whip ourselves by the law can't lead to holy living either. And that leads us to the declaration. And what a glorious declaration it is. It's found in verses 19 to 21. For through the law I died to the law, so that I might live to God. I have been crucified with Christ. It is no longer I who live, but Christ who lives in me. And the life I now live in the flesh, I live by faith in the Son of God, who loved me and gave himself for me. I do not nullify the grace of God, for if righteousness were through the law, then Christ died for no purpose. So let's start with a statement that through the law, Paul says that he, along with every other Christian, died to the law. Please remember, and remember that when Paul speaks of the law, he can speak of it in a number of different ways. He will say, and here's an example of Romans 7, that in his inner man, he delights in the law. And he means there that the moral or the law expressed in the Ten Commandments, that is his delight. But Paul will sometimes use the word law in a different way. So how is he using the word law in Galatians? And the obvious answer is that in the context of this book, law in Galatians means law works, as opposed to salvation by grace alone. Law means attempting to earn your salvation by your own efforts to please God. Paul says that the written law of God, culminating in the Ten Commandments, has taught him that he has died to human efforts as a means of pleasing God. The law teaches him he's powerless to please God. Okay, by the law, he has died to the law, meaning the law of effort-based righteousness. I quit trying. It's futile. You see that? Once you realize this something doesn't work, you should stop repeating the same formula of failure. It just doesn't work. Some of us just don't understand that. No matter how hard you try, you can't please God through your efforts. So let's go to verse 20. It's a verse that many of us have memorized. I have been crucified with Christ, it says. So what does that mean? It means that we have embraced Christ's sacrifice for our sins. We have embraced his offer of forgiveness and reconciliation with God that comes from the cross. However, once we have believed, our sin-loving rebellion against God was nailed to the cross. Believing theologians call this union with Christ. We, at the point of believing, are united with Christ. And so Christ's death on the cross is our death. That is, our old sinful nature was nailed to Christ's cross, and it died alongside of Jesus. Now, we can't do this, but Christ's cross did this for us. And we trust that we, in an act of faith, not only do we trust that our sins are forgiven, but we trust that our old self was nailed to Christ's cross. You see, it's not just a miracle that our sins are forgiven. It's also a miracle that we've been given a new heart. And the heart of stone, this unresponsive heart to God, that's been taken from us, and it's been replaced by a God-loving, righteous, desiring heart. Biblically, this is a miracle, and it's called the miracle of regeneration. It works as follows. Yeah, it is true that even after we're crucified with Christ, our flesh, these habitual learned patterns of continual rebellion is still there, and it will be there until the time of our physical death. But while that is true, there is another truth as well. A spiritual life has been birthed in us. In our innermost being, all who believe in Christ are crucified with Christ. We have been born again. Look now what Paul says in verse 20. I have been crucified with Christ. It is no longer I who live. Christ lives in me. You know, I already mentioned the idea of the great exchange. Christ took my record of debt and rebellion against God, and he suffered in my place. I took Christ's record of perfect righteousness upon myself so that I am now judged by Christ's righteousness and not my own. That is called the great exchange. And as I've said before, it's a very good deal. Now, we look at another great exchange. My sinful self was nailed to Christ's cross and it was removed from me. And then Christ's righteous life lives in me. So see that two things have happened. The first, Christ died for me. That's a forensic or legal declaration. I am free from sin. The second is that I've been crucified with Christ so that the life of Christ now lives in me. That's not a legal declaration. That's an experiential reality. I sense the Christ alive in me. I sense his righteous impulse guiding me through my life in the decisions I make, in the things that I love and the things that I hate and the things that now motivate me. It's not me. It's Christ alive in me. I have come to believe, and that's what's occurred. It's an experiential reality. And so we come to the last part of verse 20. Look at it. And the life I now live in the flesh, I live by faith in the Son of God who loved me and gave himself for me. Yeah, you know, we have been arguing for justification by faith alone, but it turns out that the life I now live in my earthly body on this side of eternity is not the same life I used to live. I hope you see that. Something big has happened. I now not only believe in Christ's cross and in the sacrifice he has on my behalf, I now live in faith of the Son of Man. I confidently trust in him in all things, not just that my sins are forgiven, but that my life, my joys, my sorrows, my decisions, my loves and hates, my sexuality, my intellect, and the things that I think, everything now is lived by faith in the Son of Man. Let me put it in a way that relates back to the law. People who try to achieve the holy life by law-keeping, they never get there. No matter how hard they try, they always fall short. Now, people who live by faith in Christ, well, they're not sinless, but they trust Christ in all things, and they trust that Christ will guide them and that Christ will live his life through them. And then Paul says something very crucial right here at the beginning of verse 21. He says, I do not nullify the grace of God. Such an important statement. In order to grow in holiness, if I were to act on my own efforts, I would nullify the grace of God. That is, if I acted on my efforts in law keeping, I would shine the spotlight on myself and my efforts. But if I put the spotlight on what Christ is doing, both for me and in me, well then, I would showcase grace, God's undeserved kindness in my life. And that brings me back to where we began. Justification by faith does not lead to careless living. Justification by faith introduces us to the life of Christ living in me. And that is the life of holiness. Justification by faith leads to holiness. So then, the glory does not go to me, does it? It goes to God.
2: Thanks, John. Let me ask you to break something down for us again. What's the difference between justification as a legal thing versus something you actually live out?
3: Yeah, that's the experience of sanctification, which is, of course, happening in our own hearts. The difference is justification has nothing to do with feelings nor what we've accomplished. It's a legal standing. It's having been to God's barroom of justice, if you will, and having heard the Father, because of what the Son has accomplished on our behalf, bang down his gavel and say, not guilty, exonerated, and it's because God has stated so, we know it is so. It has nothing to do with my internal condition. I don't grow in my justification. It's a binary thing. It's all in. And so I have become justified because of what God has done for me. That is my confidence. That is my hope.
2: Thanks so much, John. And remember to join us again tomorrow as we continue our series, No Compromise, right here on Back to the Bible Canada, where we teach the Bible.

0: 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Well, Back to the Bible Canada is not our story, it is His. 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
1: Somewhere around third grade, I received my very first allowance. I couldn't believe it. My mother, a Scottish Presbyterian, doling out free money. I thought she'd lost her mind. I discovered quickly that there were chores attached and that if I wanted the cash, I'd have to listen right there in the kitchen to a little talk that she'd prepared. And so this little ADHD kid tried my best to sit still, and she offered me all the financial advice I would ever need. It was firmly rooted in the Bible's book of Proverbs, and though this is not an exact transcript, it came in the form of an acronym for the little candies that I liked called Smarties. It sounded something like this. S, say thanks whenever you get some money. All that we have is from God. It's on loan. Be grateful. And stop eating all the cookie dough. It'll ruin your supper. The M, money. Money will serve you well. Just make sure you don't serve it. Money is a good reward for hard work. Proverbs 10:4 says lazy hands make a man poor, but diligent hands bring wealth. Son, listen when I'm talking to you, or there will be no cookies for you. A, always give the first of it back to God. 10% is a great place to start. Proverbs 3:9 says, honor God with everything you own. Give Him the first and the best. Then be generous to the poor too. Proverbs 28:27, those who give to the poor will lack nothing. Give generously and you'll have friends. Proverbs 19:5 tells us wealth brings many friends. I don't remember all these Bible verses. I looked them up later. And she said, don't forget to smile when you drop money in the offering plate. It's fun to shock people. The R, remember that borrowing money is like wetting the bed. It feels good for a very short period of time. Stay out of debt and quit staring out the window. Focus. Come on. The T, The Tortoise and the Hare is a book about finances. Don't run after get-rich-quick schemes. Go slow and steady, and you'll be surprised at the ending. Proverbs 13:11 says, dishonest money dwindles away, but he who gathers money little by little makes it grow. I, if you can't afford the donut, leave it on the shelf. If you don't have 10 cents for one of those huge ice cream cones, come home and raid the refrigerator. But not right now. For Pete's sake, back away from the cookie dough, son, and listen up. E, enjoy things without owning them. We can't afford a motorcycle, but Philip Dawson has one. Tomorrow you can take him some cookies. S, saving money is like dessert. Wait for the benefits. You'll be glad you did. You may go now. Be a good boy. And that's how Mom spelled Smarties. Recently, I managed to lose a significant amount of money that we had invested. I may have to put off retirement until the age of 112. But I sat down and wrote these words, thank you, Lord, for this difficult season. For too long, many of us have sacrificed at the altar of stuff, and it's cost us our families and our marriages and our peace. We turned our eyes from the giver to the gifts. We chased what we didn't have, forgetting to be grateful for what you gave us. May we store up treasure in heaven where it won't rust and fade, need insurance, a facelift, or a makeover. Thank you, God. Amen. I'm glad for lessons learned in the kitchen years ago. That night I prepared for bed and the dog was showing an unusual interest in my pant leg. And my mother started to laugh. She said, "You put cookie dough in your pocket, didn't you?"
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1: To recover something ancient, revolutionary, and life-changing. The love of God, as Scripture actually describes it. Not a feeling, not a sentiment, a force so vast, so unconditional, so relentlessly personal, that it will reframe everything you thought you knew.

I would like to give you 12 words that I hope you will never, ever forget. Here they are. What we think about God is the most important thing about us. Once again, what we think about God is the most important thing about us. I'll repeat that periodically through this message because I want it riveted into your brain. You'll need it in this day in which there is a lot of sloppy and silly thinking about God. Matter of fact, if we have a low and inaccurate view of God, our worship will be shallow and skewed and dissatisfying. However, if we have a high view of God, and if it is true, our worship will be meaningful and pure, satisfying and deep. I'll go further. If we shape our thinking about God from the culture around us, our life will remain complicated and even become chaotic. But if we allow Holy Scripture to shape our thinking, God will emerge in our minds as He is, real, personal, meaningful, all-powerful. What we think about God is the most important thing about us. Tragically, not many people think that much about God. In fact, there are a few who don't do much thinking at all these days. I like the way one wag put it, God is a lot like my pastor. I don't hear from him during the week, and I don't understand him on Sunday. Maybe you feel that way. Today, I want you to understand him. I want him to become, well, real to you. He is at work, whether you see him or hear him or feel him, he is there. And as Francis Schaeffer once put it, he's not silent. He is at work in what you called tragedies, surprises, and unexpected events. He's at work when you began to doubt. He was not in any way out of control. What we think about God is the most important thing about us. Truth be told, the church of the 21st century has reached an all-time low water mark theologically. We have come into shallow waters biblically. This isn't a new realization. A.W. Tozer wrote of it 50 or more years ago. The church has surrendered her once lofty concept of God and has substituted it for one so low, so ignoble, as to be utterly unworthy of thinking, worshiping men and women. With our loss of the sense of majesty has come the further loss of awe and consciousness of the divine presence. We have therefore lost our spirit of worship and our ability to withdraw inwardly to meet God in adoring silence. How true is that? Adoring silence.

0: Beginning to learn about our Heavenly Father. One of the things we are learning is that He is not an old, doting heavenly grandfather who sits around nodding and winking and handing out $20 bills for you to buy another video game. The God of the Scriptures is our awesome, holy, glorious, loving Heavenly Father. A great deal of difference when painted in that light. When you think about the love of God, it's necessary these days that we explain or define what it does not mean. God is not one who sits in His heaven nodding and saying, no matter what, anything goes because I love you. That wouldn't be love. That wouldn't be good for us. God is not saying, my love is so strong, so consistent, so deep, I'm willing to overlook any sinful thought, word, or deed you participate in. Doesn't matter. I love you. While I'm at it, He isn't saying, my love means that nothing you do will grieve me because I care so much for you. I don't even notice it when you walk away. That is not an accurate understanding, in spite of what you may have learned or been taught. We're going to discover today what it means to say that God is love. In 1 John chapter 4, we read a statement that is just three words, and you may have heard them throughout your religious life or spiritual life. 1 John 4, verse 7, verse 8, you will read, God is love. Verse 8 concludes with the three words, God is love. That means this: He personifies unconditional love. Love permeates who He is and everything He does. His love is spontaneous. It is sacrificial. It is consistent. It is self-giving. It is active. It is full of understanding, but it is not absent from His other characteristics. You see, not only does 1 John tell us that God is love, verse 8, as well as verse 16 of this fourth chapter, back in chapter 1, I want you to notice in verse 5, we read, this is the message we have heard from Him and announced to you, that God is light. There's another three words to compare or contrast with God is love. The one who is loving, consistently, unconditionally loving, is also the God of light. And you will read at the end of the verse, in Him there is no darkness at all. That means not a trace of darkness, not a touch, not a hint, not a particle of unholiness or impurity. God is holy, God is just, God is pure, God is full of splendor, God is light. We must keep these two thoughts in balance. The one who is love is also light. His love reaches out, seeks us, and desires us. His love tempers His justice and His righteousness. His love prompts His grace to us. His love must never be separated from His other characteristics. It is an attribute of our Heavenly Father, and so I would add to my statement another word. What we think about God's love is the most important thing about us. We're all members of a family. You came from a family. Perhaps you have married and come into another family as well. Perhaps you've never married or you're not now married. The point is, we understand family. So we understand the love in a family. Let's take you who are married. Perhaps I should say those of us who are married. We who are married have relationship with another individual like no other person on this earth. We love them, we want to believe, unconditionally. And sometime we will even say that. The fact is, our love has limits. And sometime, as we have learned in these last few years, our love has to get tough. There are boundaries you don't cross, even though you are unconditionally loved. A wife would never say to her husband as he's on his way to a sales meeting in another city, "Hey, anything goes, sweetheart. No matter what you do, I love you." Whoa! Not anything goes. She says to him, in effect, "My love for you is deep, and I believe in you. Therefore, I know you'll remain faithful to me." There's a limit on that love, and it's balanced by the reminder that there needs to also be faithfulness. How about a parent's love for a child? Let's go there. We're all the children of someone. We have a father, we have a mother. Your mother or father may still be with you, maybe have gone, but you have a memory of being reared in the home of your parents. Leave 1 John and go to Hebrews chapter 12, back a few books. Hebrews 12 will talk about the love of a father, and you will see love at work in a surprising way. And it will help us understand and define love. Hebrews 12, verse 6. Those whom the Lord loves, he disciplines. Look at that. Oh, wait a minute. Those whom the Lord loves, he disciplines? Absolutely. In fact, if you read further, and we will, that's how we know we are his sons. We are his daughters. For those whom the Lord loves, he disciplines. He scourges every son whom he receives. It is for discipline that you endure. God deals with you as with sons. Now look at the question. For what son, we could even add, what daughter is there whom his father does not discipline? If you are without discipline, of which all have become partakers, then you are illegitimate children. You're not really sons. Furthermore, we had earthly fathers to discipline us, and we respected them. Shall we not much rather be subject to the Father of spirits and lived? They disciplined us for a short time as seemed best to them, but he disciplines us for our good, that we may share his holiness. All discipline for the moment seems not to be joyful, but sorrowful. Yet those who have been trained by it, afterwards it yields the peaceful fruit of righteousness. I believe those were some of my mother's and father's favorite verses of Scripture. I've used those verses in the early years of rearing our children. Now, I have some funny stories I could tell you about quoting verses like that. And I would sometimes say, and I learned not to say it as a result of a story I'm going to tell you, I would sometimes say to one of our children, "You know, to discipline you right now hurts me more than it does you." They always gave me that, "Yeah, really, look." Well, one occasion, our youngest daughter, Colleen, and I were on the way up the stairs. She had disobeyed and disobeyed and disobeyed again and again. And I said, "Come here, young lady." We were on our way up the stairs and the tears started. No one could cry quite like Colleen. And on the way up the stairs, my father's heart began to sort of, well, yield a little. And I remember the verse of Scripture, "The one whom a father loves, he disciplines." So I get to the top of the stairs and I walk in the room and I close the door, and she, that's those big crocodile eyes at me, and says, "Daddy, don't." And I said, "You know what, honey? You need to know, this hurts me as much as it hurts you." She said, "Daddy, I've got a great idea. Don't do it, and both of us will be happier." So I stopped saying things like that. The truth is, it does pain the Father. It does grieve the Lord when we walk away from him. He's saddened over the fact that we make a foolish decision and walk in the flesh. He's our Father. He loves us. He cares about us deeply and profoundly, but his love doesn't exist as a solitary virtue. He's also just. He's righteous. He's holy. Let me show you an example of the Father's unconditional love. Deuteronomy chapter 7. I love this verse of scripture. Deuteronomy 7, verses 6, 7, and 8. These words were spoken by Moses to the people of Israel, to the Hebrews. They have been through the wilderness. They are right on the verge of the promised land. He is delivering his swan song in this book of Deuteronomy. The word itself means second law. So it's a reiteration of the law. And he is assuring his people of the Father's love. Look at Deuteronomy 7, 6. You are a holy people to the Lord your God. The Lord your God has chosen you to be a people for his own possession out of all the peoples who are on the face of the earth. Now the verse I love. The Lord did not set his love on you nor choose you because you were more in number than any of the peoples, for you were the fewest of all peoples, but because the Lord loved you and kept the oath which he swore to your forefathers, the Lord brought you out by a mighty hand and redeemed you from the house of slavery from the hand of Pharaoh, king of Egypt. Isn't that great? Why does the Lord love us? Because he loves you. Remember when your parent, back to parents again, remember when your parents would say, I want you to do that. You'd say, why? Because I said so. And it never seemed to make sense. And I find it right here. Lord, why do you love me? Because I said so. In fact, there's nothing about you that draws me to you. There's nothing all that impressive, and I've seen you at your worst. But because I choose to love you, that is the sovereign act of God allowing his mercy to overrule his justice. Knowing we deserve the worst, he provides the best. And the people of Israel could remember over and over again, it's because the Lord chose to love them. On your way toward the New Testament, stop off at Jeremiah. It's one of the great prophets of the Old Testament. Just after Isaiah, you will come to Jeremiah. Chapter 31, verse 3. Jeremiah 31, verse 3. Here we are. The Lord appeared to him from afar, saying, I have loved you with an everlasting love. Therefore, I have drawn you with loving kindness. I want to linger here just long enough to remind you of a hymn that was written based on this. George Wade Robinson, back in the 19th century, was so moved when he read verse 3, I have loved you with an everlasting love, that he wrote that hymn, Loved with Everlasting Love, led by grace that love to know. Gracious Spirit from above, thou hast taught me it is so. Oh, this full and perfect peace, oh, this transport all divine, in a love which cannot cease, I am his and he is mine, cannot cease. We're getting close to unconditional here, aren't we? It cannot cease. Before I turn to anything further, some of you are resisting the thought because you've not known unconditional love as long as you can remember. Tragically, some of you don't remember your parents telling you they loved you. Maybe it's been a long time since someone, another adult, has told you that they love you. I'll never forget while I was a part of the leadership at Dallas Seminary, one of our profs had written a major work on the book of Leviticus. I mean, it was a mother of all books on Leviticus, let me put it that. I mean, he wrote more about Leviticus than Moses knew. And we had a chapel service and we were honoring him, and I was so moved when I saw him standing there so humble, and the publisher was there, and everybody, student body, was sort of applauding, and I just stood up. And then people saw me standing up and realized I meant to, and so they stood up, and then they started applauding, and I walked up to the prof and I threw my arms around him, and I could tell by his response that was a new thing, and I whispered in his ear and I said, Dr. So-and-so, I want you to know how much I love you and respect you for your work. He wrote me a note that afternoon I wish I would have saved. I would be reading it right now because his words are much more eloquent than mine. He said, I want you to know that never in my adult life have I ever had another man to tell me he loved me. I was shocked. Shouldn't have been, but I was. I mean, I thought someone that brilliant, that capable, that effective in the classroom, surely there were people telling him they loved him. You need to hear today, God loves you. No, don't go there. I can just feel the resistance. You'd seen me last week. I don't care about last week, okay? Doesn't affect his love. The one who knows you the best loves you the most. God loves you. I mean, he never comes to the place where he says, well, that's it. That's the last time. Gonna take you a long time to get back in my good graces. Shame on you. No. Look at it again. I have loved you with an everlasting love. In your darkest times, when you are, not only feel, but you are most unlovely, you really aren't all that loving to others, he would write you a note at that moment and tell you, listen, I love you right now. I love you. This morning, he says, I love you. I know all about your past. I know all of the things you have done, should have done, didn't do. I know the regrets. I know all the dark side. I know all the secrets. I love you. I love you, and I remind you of that today. Tonight, when you turn in, God is still saying, I love you. It's not a great thought. It's an everlasting love.
1: What we think about God is the most important thing about us. And today, Chuck Swindoll has given us something worth thinking about for the rest of our lives. God's love isn't sentimental, conditional, or fragile. It's everlasting, sovereign, and unshakable. And it's yours. 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And now, here's Chuck.
0: I came across a quote not long ago that I haven't been able to shake. It was from a man named John Allen, a Salvation Army saint who was near the end of his life. John made this shocking statement, I deserve to be damned. I deserve to be in hell. But God interfered. That last part is worth repeating. God interfered. Wow, I love that more than I can say. Because that's the story of the cross. We were running hard in the wrong direction, and God stepped in. He didn't send a memo. He didn't offer a suggestion. He hung on a cross and bled and died and rose again. That's not a metaphor. That's history. And that interference has changed every life that's ever truly reckoned with it. Here's what keeps me up at night. Millions of people are still running the wrong direction, and they don't know it. They're busy. They're sincere. Some of them are sitting in church every Sunday, but they've never had a real, personal, life-altering encounter with the cross we proclaim. That's the whole reason Insight for Living exists. And here's what I want you to understand as we approach June 30th. When you send a gift to Insight for Living, God's Word doesn't just sit in a quiet studio. 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You are the one who sends it. Your generosity is your ministry. Someone, somewhere, is about to have their own God-interfered moment. The cross is going to reorient their entire life. Your gift makes that possible. Please don't wait. Give today, and give knowing that what you're investing in is genuinely, permanently, eternally important.
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8: 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When I was growing up, it was Dad's way or the highway. 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Yes, sir. 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And speak only when you're spoken to. Now, don't get me wrong. Respect ran high. But our relationship suffered under Dad's rule. 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I have disappointments, but he's made me the man I am today. 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Yours too. We don't need to live like victims. And no matter how bad things got in your home, God can bring beauty from ashes.
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10: God's almighty, omnipotent hands, He has reached out to you and me, and He has given to us every single promise in this book, and He says they are magnificent promises. That is, every single promise is a mega dose of God's grace toward you and me. Any of you deserve any of them? Not a one. Any of you ever seen a promise of God that came up short? No. Any of you ever seen a situation, a problem, a heartache, a burden that God was not more than sufficient? And many of us have been through deep, deep, deep trials and heartaches in our lives.
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1: When John the Baptist saw Jesus coming towards him, he cried out, "Behold the Lamb of God who takes away the sin of the world." Matt Bowring comes to sing Lamb of God.

The Bible has the answer. You have provided the questions, and we search the Scriptures, God's holy word, in order to find the answers. Question number one. Where in the Bible is the account of the prison gates opening of their own accord? Acts chapter 12 is where we find this, and Peter is the man who is in prison. He is awaiting execution, and we read in verses 6 to 10 of the account. On the very night when Herod was about to bring him forward, that is Peter, Peter was sleeping between two soldiers bound with two chains, and guards in front of the door were watching over the prison. And behold, an angel of the Lord suddenly appeared, and a light shone in the cell. He struck Peter's side and woke him up, saying, "Get up quickly," and his chains fell off his hands. And the angel said to him, "Gird yourself and put on your sandals," and he did so. And he said to him, "Wrap your cloak around you and follow me." And he went out and continued to follow, and he did not know that what was being done by the angel was real, but thought he was seeing a vision. When they had passed the first and second guard, they came to the iron gate that leads into the city, which opened for them by itself. And they went out and went along one street, and immediately the angel departed from him. There you have it. Acts chapter 12 is what you are looking for. But I would also direct your attention to a somewhat similar jail release that takes place not in the experience of Peter, but rather of the other foremost apostle that Luke records for us in Acts, and that, of course, is Paul in chapter 16 of Acts, verses 25 and 26. About midnight, Paul and Silas were praying and singing hymns of praise to God. Where were they? They were in jail in Philippi for the faithful proclamation of the gospel. But they're singing hymns, they're praying and praising God. And the prisoners were listening to them. And suddenly there came a great earthquake, and the foundations of the prison house were shaken. And immediately all the doors were opened, and everyone's chains were unfastened. Read again Acts chapter 12 and Acts chapter 16 of these marvelous accounts. Question number two. Did Jesus really have to die such a horrific, horrible death, such an awful death as crucifixion, the death which he did die? I wish to take you to three passages of Scripture, Galatians, Hebrews, and then deep into the Old Testament into Leviticus. In Galatians chapter 3, beginning with verse 10, we read, "As many as are of the works of the law are under a curse, for it is written, 'Cursed is everyone who does not abide by all things written in the book of the law to perform them.'" The law has a very stringent requirement of all those who seek to abide by the law, that if you do not keep every last part of it, you are a lawbreaker. And so there is a curse which comes as a result. We read in verse 13 then, "Christ redeemed us from the curse of the law, from that very curse which we were under, having become a curse for us. He, our great substitute. For it is written, 'Cursed is everyone who hangs on a tree.'" Did Jesus really have to die such a horrible death? It was appointed for each and every one of us to die such a death because of our sins. We were under condemnation. We were under a curse. But the love of God reached out to us, and Christ came in order that he might die in the place of each of us. Then Hebrews chapter 9, verse 22. "All things are cleansed with blood, and without the shedding of blood, there is no forgiveness." There is no forgiveness without the shedding of blood. This takes us back
to Leviticus chapter 17 and verse 11, where we read, "The life of the flesh is in the blood." Why is the shedding of blood so important? It is the life that is there. And Jesus, Him giving His life for us, thereby freed us from the curse and injected life into us, into our dead bodies, into our dead souls. When we were dead in our trespasses and sins, Christ, He came that He might redeem us. Once again, Leviticus 17, verse 11, "The life of the flesh is in the blood," and God says, "I have given it to you on the altar to make atonement for your souls. For it is the blood by reason of the life that makes atonement." The death that Jesus died is what was indeed a horrific, awful, horrible death in every way. The scourging, the crown of thorns, the spear that was thrust in His side subsequently, the nails that pierced His hands and His feet. It was a horrific death indeed. It underscores two things: our sin and the price of our sin, the penalty for our sin, as well as the love of God. And if we say, well, couldn't the Father just have said, look, we're going to just call bygones be, let bygones be bygones, and let's just forget about the whole thing. There needed to be a cleansing. There was a requirement of death for life, and Christ died in our place. It shows to us the horrificness, the horribleness rather, of sin. It shows to us the love of God. And rather than deal with the gory details of it, consider this: the love of God for your lost soul, that He would not let you go, but that He paid the penalty, that He took that price upon Himself. Thank you for these questions. If you have a question, send it to us. Our mailing address is Faith to Live By, Box 426, Winnipeg, Manitoba, R3C2H6. Heidi Taves now comes to sing 'Tis the Blessed Hour of Prayer, and that is followed by Rick Bowring and Tim Sturby teaming up to sing His Strength is Perfect.

The Faith to Live By musicians are pleased to announce a brand new CD of 13 songs under the title Joy Comes in the Morning. The title track, Joy Comes in the Morning, is sung by the male quartet. We also have the ladies trio singing We Praise Thee, O God, Our Redeemer. Heidi and Rick team up to sing Until Then. The full group sing both Shelter Me and The Lord Bless You and Keep You, a great favorite of mine. Rick also sings He's Been Faithful. Joy comes in the morning indeed, and we would like to put a copy of this brand new 13-song CD into your hands as quickly as possible. 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Also, our website, faithtoliveby.ca, has a means of you requesting a CD to be sent to you by Canada Post, or you can there download immediately and at no charge the audio files of this CD as well as many previous CDs. And let me underscore that the CD as well as the audio files from the website are all completely at no charge to you whatsoever.

we continue to examine the world, how that Jesus and God the Father view this world, and how that we, as His followers, as believers in Christ, has how we are also to approach this world and to have it in our mind. I draw to your attention Matthew chapter 16 and verse 26. Jesus declares, "What will it profit a man if he gains the whole world and forfeits his soul? Or what will a man give in exchange for his soul?" Here Jesus underscores the value of a single soul, that which will dwell for all eternity when the skyscrapers of this world and all the inventions of this world are long forgotten and passed away, when all of the glories of the kingdoms of this world are but a little footnote in the history of this world. Jesus declares, "What will a man give in exchange for his soul? For its value is of incalculable worth." Jesus here is speaking to his disciples about those who would come after him. And he is underscoring that discipleship is costly, but to neglect the soul is even more dangerous. Yes, indeed, there is a cost to be counted as we come and as we follow Jesus. Jesus said to his disciples, "If anyone wishes to come after me, he must deny himself and take up his cross and follow me. For whoever wishes to save his life will lose it, but whoever loses his life for my sake will find it." And then these same words which I just gave to you, "For what will it profit a man if he gains the whole world and forfeits his own soul?" Was Jesus being unnecessarily stern? Was Jesus overstating the case? I say, absolutely not. Or was Jesus being unfair to his disciples, saying to them, "You need to count the cost and you need to pay the price," whereas he himself possibly had not, by no means, once again? Matthew was the one who, in chapter 4 and verse 8, considering Jesus in the wilderness, having fasted for 40 days, the tempter leaning hard upon him in three recorded temptations, which encapsulate and which put their arms around all of the temptations which we face. The tempter, Satan, the devil, comes to Jesus and says to him, "Look, I will give you all of the kingdoms of this world." The devil took him to a high mountain and showed him all the kingdoms of this world and their glory. And the devil said to Jesus, "Now, let's strike a bargain. All these things, all of these kingdoms, all of the glory that is associated with these kingdoms, I will hand over to you. I have one simple little request of you. It is just a minor little thing. Consider that there is an easier way. You need not go to the cross." The devil said, "I will give all of this to you. Think of how great all of this glory would be accrued to your name. All you need to do is just bow down, fall down, and worship me." Jesus, he comes, he realizes the deception that is in that. Whenever the devil speaks, he speaks a lie. He is a deceiver. He is a liar from the very beginning. He is, in fact, the father of lies. We need to also understand that for ourselves. And Jesus, he knew the glories of this world, but he knew the glory of another world. He knew the commendation. He knew the compliment of his father when his father said,
You are my beloved Son, in you I am well pleased, because he was walking in the way that was right and proper, the way of God's direction. And so Jesus says, nothing doing, devil. I'm not going to fall for your cheap trick. I am going to continue to go in God's way. Oh, dear friend, how I would bid for you that you would see the world even as Jesus saw it and continues to see it. All of the glory of this world, what will a man give if he forfeits his soul, if he exchanges eternity for just a moment of time? Continue to look in faith to the cross and to what Jesus has done there, and rejoice in

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7: What if you're married to an unbeliever who wants to stay? Let him stay and grace his life and the life of your children with your blessing that comes from God. Well, what if he wants to go? Let him go because God has called you to peace. Who will witness to him? Don't worry about that. You have no idea that you're even the instrument. God knows, and God will do it in His way.
8: Welcome to Grace to You, the Bible teaching ministry of John MacArthur. I'm your host, Phil Johnson. As society continues to reject Scripture and redefine what it means to be joined in marriage, the institution of marriage is at risk of losing all meaning in our culture. So how should you respond to those threats? And how can you have a marriage that will not only flourish, but also serve as a testimony of your faith in a loving and holy God? John MacArthur is answering those questions in his series titled Restoring Marriage. Today's lesson spells out how your marriage can honor God and help lead others to salvation. So now, if you're able, turn in your Bible to 1 Corinthians chapter 7 as John begins today's lesson.
7: Divine guidelines for marriage. Divine guidelines for marriage. 1 Corinthians 7, 8 to 16. And you know, it's difficult in our world, I think, to maintain a marriage, to maintain any kind of a lasting relationship. And unfortunately, what we experience is not a historical phenomenon that is new. It's something that has always been around. And if you go to 1 Corinthians chapter 7, you'll find that there was a terrible problem existing in Corinth, and it dealt with the whole area of marriage. And that is the problem to which Paul speaks in the 7th chapter. The Corinthians didn't really know what they should do in terms of marriage, or at least they weren't willing to admit what they should do and posed some questions to Paul about it. Last time, we looked at verses 1 to 7, and we saw in verses 1 to 7 general principle regarding marriage. And what Paul said by way of a brief summary is this: marriage is normal, marriage is for the majority. So there is the general principle. Marriage is normal. Singleness is the exception. It's a gift of God. If you have it, then it's something you ought to hold to and cherish as a special gift from God.

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1: Let not the wife depart from her husband. And here he's simply saying Jesus already had something to say about it. Matthew 5:32, Matthew 19:9, and Mark 10, 11, and 12. All three of those passages, our Lord Jesus Christ says, stay married. Do not divorce. Notice, it says at the end of verse 10, let not the wife depart. The word depart is a technical term for divorce. Don't divorce your partner. You say, well, why would two Christians want a divorce? Well, in Corinth, you see, they were saying, well, celibacy is the only way to go. Once you become a Christian, you got to drop all the physical part, and you've got to devote yourself to Christ. We will now divorce and separate and give ourselves to Christ. He says, forget it. Don't do that. Don't divorce. There is no divorce tolerated among Christians. Now, let me add a footnote, very important footnote. Paul here is not dealing with a case of adultery. That is foreign to his discussion. In cases of adultery, listen to me, divorce was allowed among Christians. So we've seen the single people and those married to a Christian, group three. Those married to an unbeliever who wants to stay, verses 12 to 14. Now, what happens in this situation is, let's say you've got a lady, and she says, you know, I've become a Christian. My husband is an out-and-out pagan. What do I do? Can I divorce him and marry a nice Christian man? That's a fair question. And then further, look at this. Look back at chapter 6, verse 15. This is what Paul had been teaching them. Listen, don't you know that your bodies are the members of what? Christ. Shall I then take the members of Christ and make them the members of a harlot? God forbid. What? Know you not that he who is joined to a harlot is what? One body. For two saith he shall be one flesh, but he that is joined to the Lord is one spirit. Now remember what we said about that? The Christian is one with Christ, right? The Christian is a member of the body of Christ. If a Christian joins himself to a harlot, he defiles Christ, right? Can you see how the Corinthians would say, well, look, if I'm a member of Christ, if I'm one with the Lord, and I join myself to my pagan husband, am I defiling Christ? You see? That reasoning is possible. Wouldn't this be a defiling thing? If I would continue in this marriage, here am I, a member of Christ, joining myself to a member of Satan, am I not being defiled? Man, I got to get out of this thing. And maybe some very conscientious people really felt that way. Maybe they really did. What about a mixed marriage? What about it? Well, and there are several things to think about in a mixed marriage. Number one, mixed marriages are forbidden when they can be prevented, right? Verse 39 at the end says, if you're going to marry, marry only in the Lord. So the idea of a Christian marrying a non-Christian is totally in disobedience to Scripture. But what happens if you're already married and one gets saved? What does he say? Do I have to throw him out? What about it? Well, look at verse 12. To the rest, that is to those who are in mixed marriages, speak I, not the Lord. In other words, I'm not quoting Christ anymore. There is no previous instruction in the Gospels. Not that it isn't revelation. It is. To the rest speak I, not quoting the Lord, if any brother has a wife that believes not, not a Christian, but she is pleased to dwell with him, let him not divorce her. If you have an unsaved wife and she wants to stay, let her stay. Let her stay. And the woman, verse 13, who has a husband that believes not, if he be pleased to dwell with her, let her not leave him. God doesn't want everybody getting saved and saying, well, goodbye, Charlie, that's it for us. Go out and find myself a nice Christian fella. No, no. You know, it was bad thing in the early years of Christianity that the Christians were accused of destroying family relationships. A lot of pagan husbands were really uptight about their wives getting saved. You know, for a woman to change religion without her husband was unthinkable, but it was happening. And one of the things I was reading, and one of the ancient historians, Tertullian, was commenting on it, one of the things that the pagan husbands made a big issue out of was the holy kiss. And maybe the early church got a little carried away with the holy kiss, and one husband said, I don't want my wife going out spending all night at nocturnal convocations and paschal solemnities, creeping into prisons to kiss martyrs. Well, so there were some things that were upsetting, and I'm sure some Christians who didn't behave wisely

0: had some problems in their mixed marriages. It would be difficult not to sympathize with some pagan husbands and pagan wives whose partners were not behaving as they should. But he says, look, if you have a partner who doesn't believe but wants to stay, don't divorce. Let him stay. Let him stay. You say, but wait a minute. Won't I get defiled? Won't this union defile me? Well, let's find out. Look at verse 14. Very interesting. For the unbelieving husband is sanctified by the wife. And the unbelieving wife is sanctified by the husband. Now, wait a minute here. You know something, folks. Not only is the believer not contaminated, but what happens? The very opposite. You say, well, will I be defiled by the unbeliever? No, he'll be sanctified by you. Fantastic. Instead of a Christian being defiled or made unholy, the unbeliever is actually made holy. Sometimes I ask a person, I say, do you come from a Christian home? No. No, I'm the only Christian there. Do you know how many Christians it takes to make a Christian home? One Christian. I say, what do you mean? Everybody else in the house is sanctified by your presence. Did you know that? You say, John, what do you mean by sanctified? That's a very strong word. I know it's a strong word. Sanctified means set apart. Holy. You say, but what's it saying here? Well, it isn't saying that the guy is automatically converted. It's not saying if a husband doesn't believe, he's saved anyway, just because he's married to a Christian. No. No, it isn't saying that. And it isn't saying an unbelieving wife is saved automatically just because she's married to a Christian husband. Well, what does the word sanctified mean? Well, this is what we call matrimonial sanctification. And what do you mean by that? Well, that's just a term to distinguish it from spiritual and personal sanctification. You become set apart unto God and holy when you believe in Christ. But just having been in a home or living in a home where somebody is a Christian has a sanctifying influence. Paul doesn't mean that the unbeliever is automatically made a Christian by marriage. But what he does mean is that the marriage is benefited and that everybody in the house reaps the benefit. For example, two people when they get married become what? One. If God blesses one of that one, then the other one is going to get some of the spillover, right? That's all he's saying. Hey, if you're a non-Christian and you've got a Christian mate, you ought to thank God because your home is the recipient of the blessings of God. God pours out grace and mercy on that home, and just because you happen to be connected to that partner, you are the recipient of those things. Short of salvation, but nevertheless far superior to living in a totally pagan home. Marriage to a Christian creates a relationship to God. For the non-Christian, though while it is short of salvation, it is far superior to pagan life. Listen, one Christian in a home makes a Christian home and graces that entire home. A gal came to me and she said, you know, that message was just what I needed to hear. She said, I never understood that. You know, she said, we had in our entire home, mom, dad, all the kids, just one Christian, grandma. Grandma used to talk about Christ. Everybody thought, oh, grandma, cool it, you know. All three. Nobody wanted to listen. And you know what happened? In the years that have passed, 3 out of the 4 children have come to Jesus Christ, and all of them, she said, go back to the influence of grandma. You see, that kind of grace extended to the home through that one individual blessed of God will radiate to those who touch that life. Do you remember a conversation Abraham had with God in Genesis 18? Abraham said, God, if I could find 50 righteous people in Sodom, would you spare the whole city? God said, yeah. Abraham came back and said, if I could find 45, would you spare the city? Yep. 20? Yep. God, if I could find 10, would you spare the city? Yeah. Couldn't find 10, could he? But you know something? 10 righteous people could have been the means of the blessing of a whole city of people. Why? Because just being around God's people means you are the recipient of some of his sanctifying blessing. You know, you may be in a home where there's only one Christian, and you know something? You are the beneficiary of the blessing of God upon that one person's life. Because you see, God sees mom and dad as one, and God sees mom and dad and kids as one unit, doesn't he? And he cannot pour blessing on one independent of the rest, because in his eyes they are inextricably linked together. You know, if you're not a Christian, but your partner is, you ought to really thank God that you live in a home where God is at work, because you are the beneficiary. You know, it's like when your wife gets a huge inheritance and you have nothing to do with it. You aren't even related to the people, but man, do you cash in. It's the same thing. You're not even related to God, but you're cashing in on the benefits that he's pouring out on her. It's a blessed thing for an unbeliever to be married to a Christian. Let it stay that way. Christian, if your partner wants to stay, let him stay and sense the blessing of God. Who knows? But what that sanctifying matrimonial grace might lead to saving grace, right? Now, Paul goes a step further. Kind of supporting his point, he gives a little argument in reverse here. He says, else were your children unclean, but now are they holy. He's saying, if you were defiled by an unbeliever, then your children would be products who were defiled, right? And apparently that's what some of the Corinthians are saying. You know, man, my husband is not saved. We've got to stop all sex relations. You know, we might have a half-breed. That's right. A half-Christian, half-pagan child. See? Well, what are we going to, you know, we have, my husband is not a Christian. I can't subject my children to that pagan influence. Now, wait a minute. They'll be defiled. No. He says, look, here's a simple fact. Paul lays it down. Now are your children what? Holy. Your children, same word as sanctified. It should be translated the same as the earlier, sanctified. Your children are sanctified by the same grace, short of salvation, but nevertheless a kind of gracious life, and the blessing of God is attendant on them. And if it's true that your children are sanctified and not unclean, then his reasoning goes backwards. It's true also that your spouse is also sanctified. Don't worry about being in a pagan home from that standpoint. If you're the only Christian there, God says, that's a Christian home. If you're the only Christian there, God will pour out his blessing on you. And rather than you being defiled, they will be sanctified, both your spouse and your children. And pray to God that someday that matrimonial sanctification will lead to gracious and total sanctification when you put your faith in Jesus Christ. So if you're married to an unbeliever and they want to stay, let them stay. Let them stay. Because that's to their benefit. Fourth group. And this will pick up everybody that hasn't been covered. Those married to unbelievers who want to go. Some of you have that problem. You got an unbelieving partner and he can't stand your Christianity and he wants out. Verse 15. But if the unbelieving depart, fight him. Is that what it says? Don't let him go. Who will give him the gospel? Is that what it says? It says what? Let him go. You say, John, don't talk to me. Call up heaven, you know. It's right there. If the unbelieving depart, let him go. In other words, this is where the unbeliever initiates the divorce. Let him go. Don't fight the divorce. Don't go to court and fight the. Just let it go. If he wants out, let him go. The word depart refers again to divorce. It is a technical term for divorce. The unbeliever divorced the believer, and the believer is told, let him go. Don't fight it. You say, don't fight it, but what happens to me when he's gone? I'm stuck for life. There's no adultery, and I can't handle that. No, you're not stuck for life. Look at verse 15. If the unbelieving depart, let him depart. A brother or a sister is not under what? Bondage in such cases. Do you know what? You are what? Free. Free from what? From bondage. The bondage of what? The only bondage that marriage has reference to. The bond of marriage. You're free. Free to what? Free to remarry. That's what he's saying. You are free to remarry. You are no longer under bondage. And the word bondage is the word that's used in Romans 7:2 when it talks about marriage being bound by the law to a husband. Marriage is bondage in Paul's vocabulary. And here he's saying you are free from that marriage. You say, yes, but my, you certainly couldn't remarry. Why? Doesn't say that. When God wants to say you can't remarry, he says it. Verse 11, if she departs out of a Christian marriage, she must remain what? unmarried. But here, if the unbeliever departs and he gets the divorce, a brother or a sister is not under bondage in such cases. So the marriage is ended. You see, desertion is like adultery in its effect. It disrupts the tie. Don't fight it. Let him go. Why? You say, why let him go? Because God has called us to peace. You know, one of the benefits of being a Christian is to have a peaceful life, the peace of God, the gracious life. And you know that there's nothing that God needs less than constant fighting, tension, frustration, and turmoil in a home. A fighting, angry, quarreling home is not God's objective, nor people is marriage primarily a foundation for evangelism. Well, I'm going to hang on to that guy until he gets saved. You know, you'll just drive him right out. He wants to go, let him go. Let him leave rejecting Christianity, not hating you. But there's going to be one objection, because some conscientious Christian is going to say, now listen to me. If I do that, if I let him go, I lose the opportunity to see him saved. If I let him go, who's going to bring him to Christ? I lose the opportunity to bring him to Christ in salvation. So Paul deals with that in verse 16. He says this, for what do you know, O wife, whether you're going to save him? Or how do you know, O man, whether you're going to save your wife? Don't go on that premise, because you don't know that. He's not saying here, keep them so you can save them. He's saying, let them go because you have no guarantee you will. And in the meantime, you will destroy the peace that God intends to give. Let them go. Who saves people? Who does? God. And one thing that God has never really needed is quarrelsome, tension-filled, angry, hostile homes in which to save people. He doesn't really need that. He can do it without it. Let them go. Marriage is not primarily an instrument of evangelism. And to cling to a marriage which the unsaved is determined to end will only lead to terrible tension. It is God who saves. Paul answers the question, doesn't he? What if you're single? Is that good? Good. Be single. God's given you a gift. Be single. Use it for his glory. But if you burn, get married. Well, what if you're married to a Christian? What do? Stay married to him. Fulfill that marriage to the very limits, physically and in every way. Well, what if you're married to an unbeliever who wants to stay? Let him stay and grace his life and the life of your children with your blessing that comes from God. Well, what if he wants to go? Let him go, because God has called you to peace. But who will witness to him? Don't worry about that. You have no idea that you're even the instrument. God knows, and God will do it in his way. But what is the upshot of all of this? I can only say it in closing like this. Whatever God has given you as your marital state, accept it as his will and maximize it for his glory. I can only think of one song when I was kind of wrapping my thoughts up. You know what it was? It was this. My life is yours, God. Here's my response. Have thine own way, Lord. Have thine own way. Thou art the potter, what? I am the clay. Mold me and make me after thy will. That's all. If you've chosen to make me single, that's good. If you've chosen that I should marry, that's good. If you've chosen that I should be married to an unbeliever who wants to stay, that's good. If you've chosen that I should marry and I'm married to an unbeliever who wants to go, and he goes, that's good, because I am free, and maybe God has another for me. I don't know what God wants for you, but I know this, that his will is purposeful and will be fruitful as we abide in it. We're going to close in a minute with just prayer, but I want to say this. We assume when we teach the Word of God that the Spirit of God just sort of picks up the words and carries them to your heart, and that he sort of does a planting work. We were out yesterday digging holes in the ground and sticking plants in, and I thought about the Holy Spirit, how he just takes the word and plants it. And I know that he's done that in your life today, and maybe in response to what he's doing, you're feeling some things inside, and you're saying, you know, I want to say, God, your will, your will, your will. If you need to pray, seek counsel about that. Maybe you just say, hey, I'm one of those unbelievers who needs to get on in. I've sensed some of the grace that kind of flows around Christians, and I'd like to be a part of it. whatever the need of your life, if you're willing to say to the Lord, you have your way with me, whatever you want, we'd love to help you, pray with you, get you going the right direction. Let God have his way in your life today, that he might bear the fruit that he wants to bear through you to his glory. Thank you, Father, for with clarity and practical insight instructing us. And we do pray that we would be obedient to your will in all things. And we'll praise you in Jesus' name. Amen.
1: You're listening to Grace to You, the Bible teaching ministry of John MacArthur. Today's lesson is part of John's series titled Restoring Marriage. Well, friend, clearly the topic of this study has provoked plenty of controversy in recent years, and it still does. We asked John what Christians should keep in mind in defending what Scripture says about marriage. And here's what John said.
2: Well, let's be honest. Marriage is not under attack anymore in the culture. The war is over. It's not under attack. It's been conquered. Marriage has been conquered in our culture. Marriage is not an issue. In fact, there's probably more disdain from the younger generation in this culture for marriage than there's ever been in the history of our country. They don't even consider marriage unless there's some maybe lingering traditional reason for it. Most people cohabitate with little regard for marriage. And then you've got homosexual marriage and all the chaos that that brings. So, you know, from the culture standpoint, the war is over and the anti-marriage forces won the war. The danger is that because this war is over, that the church becomes accepting of that defeat. When the church has to rise up and exalt God and exalt his word, and that means to elevate marriage. The church, it seems to me, I don't know how long it's been that I haven't heard a sort of a mega church preacher say anything at all about marriage. In the first place, so many of their churches are filled with young people who aren't married and other people who are divorced. Many of the young people that are in their churches are single, but they once were married, or they're living with somebody, or they were living with somebody. And there's this sense that we don't want to tamper with that because we're trying to win them over. We want to be, you know, this is more of this pragmatic approach to the church, which says we want you to like us, and so we don't want to offend you. And wow, if we start nailing immorality, sexual immorality, homosexuality, if we start elevating marriage and the sanctity and the beauty and the purity of marriage, we're going to drive the millennials and the young people away. But this is the opposite of what the church needs to do. It needs to rise up and proclaim God's design for marriage. The only hope for this culture is really families, godly families. They're the only hope for any kind of return to God, a return to blessing for a nation. So that's why we're doing this series, Restoring Marriage.
1: That's right, friend. And to learn more about how to defend what Scripture says about marriage and to experience the blessing that comes from following God's design for marriage, this study will be a helpful resource. It's ideal not only for newlyweds, but also for couples who've been married for years. 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
6: 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The call is free, and some say the advice is worth exactly what you pay for it. Joshua is in Dallas. Hi, Joshua. How are you?
7: Oh, I'm more blessed than stressed. How are y'all?
6: Just the same, sir. How can we help?
7: Well, first of all, I just want to say that my wife and I actually, back in 2022, stopped by the Ramsey Show, watched y'all live, and it was you and John. And, man, y'all were just the kindest people, and you left a huge impact on me and my family. And
6: well, thank you.
8: I don't think anyone's ever called us kind. That was awesome. Thanks, man.
7: Yeah, absolutely.
6: Maybe John, but not me.
7: Well, my wife and I have about $297,800 in debt. And our expenses are about to increase more than we bring home. And so we have a five-month-old daughter who's about to be going to a nursery. And that's going to cost us about $1,300 a month, which is going to put us upside down about $700 a month. Right now, I am on the road every day for about 2 hours and 15 minutes to 2 hours and 30 minutes driving to and from work, to make, $55,000 before taxes. I bring home about, $40,000 or so. Truthfully, I'm wanting to know the best way that I can clean up this mess. I'd love to find a way to not have to drive as much so I can be home with my wife and baby. I know there are jobs out in my area where I can make just as much, if not more, and not be on the road. I've put in applications places, but I'm not really seeing a lot of traction with any of that.
6: Okay. All right. So what kind of debt do you guys have?
7: Well, a large majority of it are student loans. We've got about $242,000 in student loans.
6: Who's the doctor?
7: Neither of us, but we both have our master's.
6: In what?
7: And so my wife has her master's in school counseling. She would like to be an LPC someday, but this debt is actually getting in the way of that. And I have my Master of Divinity, where I'd like to go, and I'd like to be a lead pastor. My hesitation with doing that right now, unfortunately, is, you know, we can't really take a pay cut. So I know whatever job I end up in is not going to be my forever job right now, but we have a mess to clean up, and I'm ready to work.
9: Are you working a pulpit on the weekends just to serve?
7: I do serve, yes, sir.
9: I mean, are you speaking? Are you preaching?
7: No, sir.
9: Okay. You need to be if you want to be a pastor someday.
7: Yes, sir. Yeah. I'm in communication with some pastors at my church now for some opportunities and even some like scholarly research opportunities as well, which
9: scholarly research opportunities won't get you into a senior pastor role.
7: Yes, sir.
9: No one out. No pastor search committee has ever gone, oh, he's a scholarly research guy. It's never happened. They want to see you preach, and can you serve their local congregations? What they want to see.
8: And many churches will pay you well more than $50,000 for that.
9: Way more.
8: Way more.
9: But you're not qualified yet because they can't see you. They can't see you doing it at this stage because you've never done it. So the Master's in Divinity does not put you into a pulpit as a senior pastor, period. It does not.
8: A lot of preaching, a lot of serving.
9: Yeah, a lot of serving and people observing.
8: Visits and,
9: he's an associate pastor over at this other church that's larger than our church, and our church is looking for a senior pastor. We'll take the associate pastor off their hands, move them over here. That's how that is done.
8: And is your wife going to go be a school counselor? Is she going back?
7: Yeah, she is going back for this upcoming school year.
8: And what does that pay? That pay 50 or 60 grand?
7: Yep. She's making about 62 to 65 before.
9: And what is your what other debt other than the student loans?
7: We have medical debt. We had a high risk pregnancy where we found out that we were pregnant, as I also found out I was losing my job. Mm. So that's $14,500.
9: Okay.
7: We also have a stupid tax in cars. We've got about $35,400 in cars and $6,000 on the credit card.
9: Okay. And so, well, when she goes back, you're negative because of the student loans and the cars. So, there's a couple things going on. I don't want to drive 2.5 hours for anything, okay, period, if I'm you. So I'm looking for a new position today. I'm going to work diligently and get to be near my home. Or I'm going to move next to the work, but I think instead you need to find a new job. And she's got a job that's close by at her school counselor, right?
7: Yes.
9: Okay, so you need to find a new job. That's thing one. No kidding. You were already working on that, but that's a big deal because that 2.5 hours gives you opportunity to do other things like a side hustle, which can add money to this. You got to sell a $35,000 car. It's gone. It's got to go, obviously. And by the way, that's going to help you get right side up because that payment happens to be over $500, doesn't it?
7: Well, it's two cars. It's her car payment is about $400. And I'm blessed that my grandmother is actually paying for my car. If something happened to her, I would sell the vehicle. My car engine failed and I, fell into the shiny trap.
9: Okay, so what do you owe on your wife's car?
7: On my wife's car, we owe $17,000.
9: Yeah, okay. Well, you're going to have to pick up extra jobs. You're going to have to get closer to home so you can do that to get this thing right side up. And you're going to have to start talking about shedding some things. And I don't. And granny paying for my car is not sustainable adult behavior.
7: I would agree.
9: So short term, we can do that, but I want a plan to be out of that plan. And the plan is not she dies and I have to sell it. That's not the plan. The plan is I want to fix this by getting out of it, get my own car. But that's a little further down the road. Right now, we're trying to get this $700 thing covered immediately. And that comes from selling some stuff and picking up an extra job and quickly as possible finding a new job in the area that pays as much or more. Meanwhile, if you want to long-term work on your career as a senior pastor, you're going to have to start filling a pulpit on Sunday.
8: And that might be the side hustle. Like, I'm going to go find a church that's in between pastors, and I'll preach on the weekends. We'll come up with a dollar amount, and I'll be there 50 weeks out of the year. And
9: A lot of churches will do that.
8: A lot of churches do that. And I don't know anybody, not a person, do I know right now who has gotten a job by a cold application?
9: No.
8: They are knocking on doors and they're shaking hands. I regularly get emails from former higher ed colleagues who are looking to move to a new school, to looking to get out of working at university systems, and saying, hey, can you put in a word for me here? Can you call this person from here? It's all jobs right now are network.
9: Yep.
8: All of them.
9: We're going to send you a copy of Ken Coleman's book, The Proximity Principle, which explains that. That is how you get a job. It's not by filling out applications. Filling out applications is a complete waste of time.
8: For the sake of your family, you got to start shaking hands, making phone calls, and sending text messages.
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5: This program is designed to provide accurate and authoritative information with regard to the subject matter covered. This information is given with the understanding that neither the host nor the station is engaged in rendering legal, accounting, or other professional advice. Since the details of your situation are fact-dependent, you should additionally seek the services of a competent professional.
9: David is in Minneapolis. Hi, David. How are you?
12: I'm doing fantastic, John. Dave, Dave, how are you today?
9: Better than we deserve. What's up, man?
12: Yeah, so my wife and I, we've been listening to you guys for a while, following along, and we're into step four now.
9: Good.
12: And we've, in doing so, we started actually repping youth sports was our side hustle, and we're curious, do you, when you get to step four and you're looking at saving the 15%, do you keep up with the side hustle and the overtime, and do you include all of that intensity when you get into that 15%? Because it kind of drastically changes the number that we're looking to save through that.
9: Well, I mean, you can decide what your career path looks like. I would not sign up for an extra job as my life goal.
12: Sure.
9: In other words, extending it in perpetuous. So, no, when we go to baby steps 4, 5, and 6, you move from intent. Now, if intentional is I'm going to do some sports reffing, but not as much as I used to, because I want to put more into my 401k while I'm adjusting my main career so that I don't have to work extra ever, you know, but you can choose a side hustle just because. But I would not require it, and I would want you to dial back on it. It sounds like you've been putting in a lot of hours.
8: Or if you have this 15% to put down on your house and y'all have this fixed number, y'all want to run through that finish line, you just can't sprint forever is the thing.
12: Right. So we're kind of in a weird spot. So I'm a union sheet metal worker, and through our package, right? I put like 46,000 a year into the three pensions, right? So if we're doing the math off of with how you guys say you cut that in half, right?
9: Yeah.
12: That's like 12% right there, even cut in half.
9: Okay.
12: My yearly is 140-ish.
9: Mm-hmm.
12: My wife is 55, and then we bring in anywhere between 20 and 30 through the reffing.
9: Yeah.
12: Multiple sports. So
9: I mean, do you want to stop
12: 15%.
9: Reffing? Do you want to stop?
12: I don't know about stopping the reffing. It's kind of fun. You get exercise and you get paid to do it.
9: I kind of thought I heard that a little bit.
8: That's Does she want you to stop?
12: Yeah, a little bit. She wants me home a little bit more.
9: Yeah. I think you dial it back. I think you dial it back from intense to intentional. And you say, I'm going to throw some over here. So I've got a bigger nest egg that is non-union. And the more, the larger that is, the more comfortable I get. The less I'm counting on the union pension, the more comfortable I am. The less I'm counting on anybody's pension and more on my own nest egg, the more comfortable I am. Not just union.
8: David, you know what I would love for you and your wife to do? Y'all have just been through a big thing. Y'all worked your butts off to pay off your debts, to get an emergency fund. What if you guys imagined we have a brand new marriage? Y'all go out for a half day and just say, hey, what do we want our life to feel like? We are the drivers in the driver's seat of our own life. What do we want our marriage to feel like? And what do we want it to feel like when I get home from an exhausting day of sheet metal working? What do you want to, like, you get what I'm saying? Y'all get to create this thing and then reverse engineer right. it with, we got to go to work. You got your jobs a couple days a week. I love reffing. I love it. And she's like, a couple days, I actually like you. That's why I married you. I want you around. And y'all can have that conversation. It's not like this life is happening to you now. Now y'all get to decide what this thing looks like and feels like. And there'll be seasons of sprints and seasons of walking, but I want y'all to stop for a second and pause and celebrate the crap out of yourselves and plan it moving forward.
9: Absolutely.
8: And Dave, real quick, can you walk through, just for someone who's new, the baby steps? From the, like, he called and said, I'm baby step four now. Can you walk us through that?
9: Sure. Baby step one, $1,000.
8: Yeah.
9: Save $1,000. A little starter, beginner emergency fund. Just get a little distance between you and everything can go wrong, Murphy. Right? And then once you've got that, you need to do that like in the first month.
8: Yes.
9: Right. You're on a budget. You're going to squeeze $1,000, sell some stuff, put some stuff on Craigslist, whatever, all that. Facebook Marketplace, whatever it is. Right. Then we're going to, the important one that everyone knows us for is you're going to get out of debt, everything but the house. And that's baby step two. List your debts, smallest to largest, attack them with a vengeance, working all the time. Selling everything, not going to a restaurant, not going on vacation. We're getting out of debt. And you clear your debts. And that's what they've done. They're debt-free.
8: That's right.
9: That's a cool place to be.
8: It's so cool, yeah.
9: Yeah, and zero debt. And when you got zero debt, now you have control, other than your home, you have control of your most powerful wealth-building tool, which is your income. You're not giving it all to freaking Ford Motor Credit and to Citibank. What's in your wallet? My money. Yeah, that's it. So there we go, right? So we're gonna be out of debt. Then we're gonna build an emergency fund, grandma's rainy day fund of 3 to 6 months of expenses, a proper one. And that's taking the $1,000 account, adding to it. That's where they are. They've just completed that.
8: They're their own bank now to an extent.
9: Yeah.
8: Right?
9: They have no payments and they have an emergency fund. A good one.
8: So good.
9: So I mean, think what it, if you're out there and you're brand new and you got a bunch of payments, think what it would feel like. Like no one's standing on your chest if you had no payments and $20,000 in the bank.
8: Yeah.
9: Yeah. That's a big deal. That's where he is. And now he's trying to exhale off the ref thing and can't figure it out because he's been so freaking intense to get there.
8: Yeah.
9: And that's exactly the way it should be. He's been driving 160 miles an hour and he's trying to slow down to 50.
8: But if you, that's a great analogy. When you're driving 110, right? You drive 160, I'll drive 110. And you slow down to 70 because your app says there's a policeman down the road.
9: Feels like you're walking.
8: You feels like you're crawling down the highway.
9: I went to turtle mode.
8: Yeah.
9: Yeah.
8: You're still going 70. A wreck's still going to kill you. You're going fast,
9: yeah.
8: But not that fast.
9: Yeah, it's different. So then you do you're intense, like crazy intense in those first three. Then you move from intense to intentional, meaning we're going to do things on purpose, but we don't have to be so freaked out. Now we can save up and go on vacation. Now we can save up and move up in car a little bit in cash. Now we can buy that couch in cash.
8: Or like his wife was talking about, now you can just
9: not have to work all the time.
8: We can watch Office reruns together at night, just us sitting on the couch. And
9: where did that come from?
8: I don't know. But like, it's not even about purchasing. You get to decide what you want to do with your life now.
9: Exactly.
8: That's
9: awesome.
8: You decide.
9: So, and baby steps 4, 5, and 6 you do simultaneously. 4 is 15% of your income going into retirement. 5 is save for kids' college. 6 is pay off the house. The average person work, and 7 is when your house is paid off, just become wealthy and outrageously generous. And be generous along the way, but now be outrageously generous. And so the average person working this stuff, the book Total Money Makeover came out in 2003, 20 million copies now. That outlines those baby steps. Tens of millions of people have done this now. The average person doing it is paying off their home at baby step 6 in about 7 years.
8: Yeah.
9: From the time they start this, going from intense to intentional. Now, that's the average. Some take a little longer, some take a little less. Then that sets you up to be able to invest even heavier than your 15%. And the average person is becoming a millionaire, a net worth of $1 million or greater, in about 14 years. Hmm. That's what we're seeing. So this is not an easy plan.
8: Sure.
9: It's just one that works every time.
8: Every time.
9: Every single time. That's how you do it, folks. And so, you know, these are principles. God's and grandma's ways of handling money.
8: My wife told a couple friends of ours this at one point, and I loved what she said. They were in their 30s, and they were like, man, we should have been doctors. We should have gone back to med school. And I am always the eternal optimist, like, why don't you just go? And one of them said, because we'd both be 42 when we graduate. And my wife said, that's not the right. You're not looking at this right. Y'all are going to be 42 anyway. The question you need to ask yourself is, do you want to be doctors when you're 42 or not? The reason I bring that up here is you're going to be 7 years from now. In 7 years, do you want to not have a house payment? Because that journey starts today, if that's what you want to do.
9: Exactly.
8: You're going to be you in 15 years. Your spouse and you are going to be married in 15 years. Do y'all want to be millionaires or not? And that journey starts with step one today.
9: Yeah.
8: Right?
9: And do we want to be on the same page?
8: Do you want to be on the same page, about same team?
9: The most difficult subject in marriage, which is money.
8: Yeah.
9: Are we going to talk about it? Are we going to get aligned on our values and enjoy each other in the process? These are all the byproducts of what occur on this journey.
8: Yeah.
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5: This program is designed to provide accurate and authoritative information with regard to the subject matter covered. This information is given with the understanding that neither the host nor the station is engaged in rendering legal, accounting, or other professional advice. Since the details of your situation are fact-dependent, you should additionally seek the services of a competent professional.
9: Justin is in Pittsburgh. Hey, Justin, how are you?
13: I'm great, Dave. How are you?
9: Better than I deserve. How can I help?
13: Well, first of all, thank you guys so much for taking my call. I really respect your opinions on all these financial matters. And just real quick, I have a parenting question. My very intelligent, my very hardworking, soon-to-be 21-year-old daughter is going to be a junior in college. And she has informed us that she would like to switch to her third college for this coming year, switching to an online program, and that she is ready to move out of the house. And my wife and I are really struggling with the moving out piece of that puzzle because we don't feel like it's a good financial decision. And I just was hoping to get some input from the two of you. Are we kind of overreacting to the situation? Should we be open to it, or should we be advising her in some way? That I just don't know the answer right now.
8: How old did you say she was?
9: 21.
8: 21.
13: She's going to be 21.
9: And she's a junior in college studying what?
13: She's going to be an occupational therapist.
9: And how's she supporting herself when she moves out?
13: Well, that is the question. She's currently working at a nursing home as like a personal care aide sort of position where she told us she's making about $3,000 a month, which she thinks that's going to be enough to sustain a life. At this point, my wife and I have been cash flowing college for her without a problem. I think we would still intend to do that, but when she talks about moving out, that kind of tells me that she's, she said that she's ready to be an adult, and, that means that she's going to take on more of a financial responsibility, and I don't think that $3,000 a month is going to be enough to sustain that life.
9: This your oldest child?
13: She is.
8: Yeah. Here's the conundrum you find yourself in. Is, are you going to use money as an anchor, or are you going to use tuition to punish, or are you going to look at a legal adult, and say, this isn't the decision we would make, but we're going to be your biggest cheerleaders. Because I'll tell you, the greatest way she can figure out how the world works is to go figure out how the world works.
13: Okay.
8: And I've heard a ton of kids who are like, I'm moving out, and I just start rattling off numbers, and their eyes get real big. She's making $3,000. She's not going to have a great life, right? She's going to have a one-bedroom apartment, and it's going to be really tough. I would give her some pretty strict boundaries, like, we'll keep covering tuition, but you're going to be on your own for this stuff, and I will walk with you every step of the way for how cell phone works and how insurance works and all that kind of stuff. The risk you run right now is you say no, and she walks anyway, and you've lost your relationship, too. And it's not like she's doing drugs. I mean, she's working in a nursing home. Sounds like she wants to work full-time and take classes online.
13: Incredibly hard worker.
8: Yeah, so it sounds like she's a kid.
9: She's bright and she's mature.
8: Yeah, great character.
9: Yeah, the 100% she should move out, and 100% you should support her. I'm with John on that. The only thing I would do is, let's go shopping for apartments together. And I'll help you build your budget on $3,000. I want you to know what you're moving into.
13: Okay.
9: Because you don't want to be, if you're going to make this decision, we would rather you stay until you finish college. You know that. And if you want to stay until you finish college, you're welcome. That's your message, right? But if you're going to go do this, let me walk with you. And I'm not going to tell you what to do. I just want to see that you've considered all the variables that have to be in this budget. Here's what the electric bill is going to be at that apartment. Here's what the apartment costs. Here's what the contents insurance costs, which is about $500 a year. Okay. Here's what your cell phone is going to cost. Here's what this is going to cost. And let's build a, but let's see how, what your life looks like on $3,000 a month or more. If she's working more, that's fine. But let's figure out what you've got to do to exist. And let's do this. Let's begin with the end in mind, as Stephen Covey would say in the 7 Habits of Highly Effective People, right? And so let's plan it all out, and I'll walk with you and coach you. May, when we do the budget, it's possible you may want to delay this because you may look at the budget and realize it's harder to do this than it is in your mind right now. So if she's going to do this, I want her to do it based on reality, not based on fuzzy dreams and feelings.
13: That's what I feel like it's been up to this point.
9: I think it has too.
13: Will every dollar allow me to kind of put out a projected budget like that?
9: Yeah, she needs to build.
8: She's 21. She needs to have one.
9: She needs to build an every dollar budget.
13: Well, for me to help her, will every dollar?
9: Yeah, she can build it, and then you look over her shoulder and say, okay, have you checked? Have you thought about that? Have you thought about that? And I'll go with you, and let's look at the apartment. Do you feel safe here for this price?
13: Okay.
9: Because I don't want my daughter in an unsafe situation. And so we're going to, and we're not going to supplement your living. You're going to have to do it on your own if you move out.
8: And those two lines, we're going to be your biggest cheerleaders. And so we'll walk with you through this thing. We'll help you every step of the way. And financially, here's what we're going to provide for you.
9: Tuition.
13: Yeah.
8: Tuition. That's it. Right? And you being an adult enough to you modeling what adult is we're gonna live in reality, just so we're all clear.
9: Yeah. And if the budget works and she can live on the budget,
8: celebrate her.
9: And then that's gonna actually give me, if I'm you, more peace. Because right now you're worried about it, I'm a little worried about that. This is a dream that's gonna turn into a freaking nightmare.
13: That's my fear.
9: Yeah. And your wife has gone even further. She's like, she's going to be in a ditch, in a cardboard box. That's what happens. Yeah. So, this is the way this stuff goes. And this is all with a good kid.
8: Yeah. Hey, yeah. Can I give you one more thing to tell her?
13: Sure thing.
8: This would be really handing the maturity baton to her. Look at her with your wife and say, hey, we're really sad you're going. We love having you here.
13: Okay.
8: Because there is financial stuff, but I promise you part of this is that's our oldest, that's our kid. If she leaves, who are we? What's our house going to feel like? She probably helps. She sounds like a great human being, right?
13: She really is.
8: Yeah. So if you're going to be sad when she leaves.
9: The problem with parenting is you raise them to be independent, and dadgum if it doesn't work.
8: I know.
13: Yeah.
8: And so, it never occurred to me in a million years that if I found out about a new hunting or fishing spot, the first person I would think to call would be my 16-year-old son, and it is now. It never would have occurred. Like, that if you lay out 10 people I can go hang out in the woods with, he's going to be my number one pick because I like being out there with him. He's funny. He makes fun of me back good. We have a good time. I trust him. All that, it never would have occurred to me. And so if you and your wife are also wrestling with grief, like, oh, our oldest is about to fly the nest, and she had to be, we didn't kick her out. She had to be the one to say, hey, I'm ready to fly. Look her in the eye and say, we're going to miss you. We're going to be sad. That'll be a gift to her. It'll humanize you and your wife, and it will start the grieving process for you and your wife. You're losing a cool human being that's been a part of your life for almost a quarter century.
9: You're not losing them. They're just moving to an apartment.
8: That's true. Yeah, you still got tuition payments. But
9: yeah, they're still on a dead gum leash. But yeah.
8: Dave,
9: but you're right. I mean, when we dropped our oldest off at college 2.5 hours away, we cried halfway home. We dropped Rachel, the next one, off from college. We cried one exit.
8: Yeah.
9: When the third one got ready to go to college, we pointed towards it and said, it's that way.
8: He drove himself. That's right. Yeah.
9: It's like, it gets easier.
8: It does. But, man, Dave, I even think there's...
9: What a great dad.
8: A great dad, great mom. They've raised a great kid. I mean, if my 21-year-old who's working full-time in a nursing home says, hey, I want to take classes at night in a different situation so that I can keep doing... Man... I want to celebrate and cheer that, but that's going to be a bummer when your kids move out. Dave, I love the idea of a 21-year-old crashing and burning too a little bit, like realizing this is a struggle and I got to get another job on top of this one.
9: Like, don't do it based on a feeling. Do it based on mathematical
8: facts.
9: That's
8: right. That's right.
9: And then you're staring the reality in the face and still choosing that reality. Now we've got a good decision.
8: That's right.
9: But if that maid lead her back home.
8: Maybe.
9: She may say, I don't think I want to do this right now.
8: Or you may watch her just soar.
9: Yeah, could happen.
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9: 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Rachel is in Nashville. Hi, Rachel. How are you?
17: I'm good. Hey, Dave, how are you?
9: Better than I deserve. What's up?
17: So my husband and I'm 26 and he's 23. We are curious as to, like, we just kind of want your opinion or your thoughts on, like, buy or build our first home.
9: Mm-hmm. How long have you been married?
17: 3 years.
9: What price range are you looking in?
17: See, that's up in the air right now, too. we were, there's three options we were kind of thinking of, and it was either to just buy a home and start building equity, a small home, like a three bed, two bath kind of thing, because he works from home, so he'd need an office. 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Or we could get a construction loan. And those are the kind of the three options we were looking into. Last year, we made $86,000

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1: Then I'm probably going to go that way if it's me. Because I don't want him taking his eyes off this business that's prospering because he's over screwing around building a barndominium all the time.
2: Yeah.
1: And if you tell, you can't do two things at once and be any good at them. Okay. So I want him to continue to grow this business. It's the goose, man. It's laying the golden eggs. Let's just kick that thing into high gear for the next 3 or 4 years. And then you can write a check for a good contractor and bring in the barndominium thing. Now, if you're going to build, the downside is it is a great strain on most marriages when you build a home.
2: Mm-hmm.
1: You're going to fight. Okay?
2: Yeah.
1: Just count on it because you're going to have disagreements about this. And for some reason, we decide that we're going to kill each other over the color of the kitchen. I don't know why, but we do. It's like we die on the most unusual of hills, right? And so you need to back up from that and commit to, A, we're going to be nice to each other through this process. We're both going to have a vote. You don't get to scream, I deserve this, either one of you, all that crap, okay? So so then when you do that, then the next thing you need to do is there's three things that drive a build. Otherwise, you're going to drive yourself crazy, and you're going to have scope creep, and then things going to end up being a financial nightmare. One is you lay out a detailed blueprint of exactly what we're going to build. And you go over it and over it and over it and over it, and you tear it up and you do it again. And it is very cheap to build a house or a barndominium on paper. And it's very cheap to change it on paper. But if you make it up as you go, it's super expensive. 73,000 change orders, right? No.
2: Yeah.
1: So that's piece of paper number one. Then that will lead you to piece of paper number two, which is a detailed budget of exactly what's going to be the dishwasher, exactly what are we going to spend on lighting, exactly what is the bid for the concrete, who's putting up the structure and what's that going to cost, what's the roof and what's the bid on that. Get hard bids, and you build a budget that you need to hit that budget. You know, there's going to be a couple things change, but the last house I built, I hit within 2% because we made the budget in great detail before we broke ground. Okay, in detail, and we're in agreement on that, Sharon and me. This is what we're going to spend. The decorator comes in with a neat idea, toughies. Okay, toughies. This is what the budget is. We decided ahead of time, decorator, you're going to operate within the budget. You don't get to set the budget. Contractor, you're going to operate within the budget. You don't get to set the budget. So these are the pieces of paper we manage to. Then the third piece is the schedule. And how long is it going to take to build this? And before we broke ground in June, we knew that February 14th was the day, Valentine's Day, we were going to start installing trim. We knew when the plumbing rough end was going to be done. We knew when the roof was going on to the day. It was all scheduled out throughout the next 14 months, and we built we ran a 14-month schedule and finished it in 12. We came in within 2% of budget, and we finished with early. And the builder loved us because we actually did what we said we were going to do. We didn't drive him crazy. There was very little drama. All the drama happened on the paper before we broke ground. So budget, blueprint, schedule, and then freaking stick to them. Otherwise, this thing will cost you twice as much as it should, and you're going to go broke doing it. But I recommend that be your second project, not your first. Your first one should be you guys go buy a house and grow a business.
3: Dave, I think you just broke her brain a little bit. I mean, barndominiums look so
2: cool. Not at all. It all makes sense.
3: So cool when you're scrolling on Instagram, and then when somebody pulls apart all the little pieces, it's like, oh, okay. Okay.
2: Yeah.
3: And
2: not as glamorous.
3: This is me. I can be, sometimes my wife says I'm way too risky on some things and too risk averse on others. I would want to see that business have a couple more years of oomph to it before I leveraged on a brand new build. Because I would hate for y'all to have planned, because the temptation is going to be, it doubles

0: every year. And if you're on track to hit 160 this year because you hit 80 last year, it's going to be it would take an act of God's worth of discipline to say, we're not going to go ahead and pretend you're going to make, 320 next year.
1: Yeah.
0: Right? I would love to hear
1: you'll build a much better place if you wait 2 years.
0: Yeah. You can have the place of your dreams in a few years, especially if you got cash.
1: Yeah. And you put yourself in a cash position. Meanwhile, you're sitting in a home that anyone else will be happy with.
0: 3-2s are always pretty easy to move.
1: It's a great property.
0: Yeah.
1: It's like the ultimate American property.
0: That's it.
1: You know? So, and barn dominiums, by the way, are not.
0: Correct. Yeah.
1: So they're like what's called a white elephant. No one wants them but the guy that built them. Okay, that's it. Because
0: selling a used boat.
1: Sure. That you carved out in your basement. Yeah. Yeah, that's the one. Yeah.
0: Of those three things you identified, where do most people get sideways when it comes to building their own thing?
1: They don't spend enough time on the blueprint, and so they build by change order,
0: yeah,
1: which doubles your cost and doubles the length of time that you're building, which also doubles your cost, right?
0: Yeah.
1: So you get scope creep on the money is the problem with all three. And so you don't stick to the budget because your budget's not realistic because you didn't lay it all out and you didn't do it. But I can hand the electrician the blueprint a year in advance and he can give me a bid.
0: Yeah.
1: I can hand the roofer a blueprint a year in advance, he can give me a bid. Now, he may price adjust it a little bit later, but I'm going to be real close.
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3: Two guys were marooned on an island. One was worried, the other was smiling. "Aren't you afraid we're going to die?" said the one. "No," said the other. "I make $1 million a year and tithe to the church. My pastor will find me." I laugh when I hear the words, "He sure did well for himself." Is that what we're here for? John Wesley said, "Earn all you can, save all you can, and give all you can." What an amazing gift to the world are those who do well for others. The Bible tells us that God loves a hilarious giver, which reminds me of the bumper sticker that came out after the one, remember, "Honk if you love Jesus"? That became so popular. But this one said, "Tithe if you love Jesus." Any fool can honk.
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5: 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This information is given with the understanding that neither the host nor the station is engaged in rendering legal, accounting, or other professional advice. Since the details of your situation are fact-dependent, you should additionally seek the services of a competent professional.
1: Welcome back to the Ramsey Show in the Fair Winds Credit Union studio. 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Edgar is in Fort Worth, Texas. Hi, Edgar. How are you?
6: Good. How are you, man?
1: Better than I deserve. What's up?
6: So, my question was, obviously, we follow you. We've been watching you for a little while. But how do we get started on this? You know, I like your steps. I like the thought of being financially free, not having a mortgage. But how do we get started? How do we get that discipline into getting to where you guys are, where like a bunch of your people that call, you know, how do we get there?
0: Dude, you're the man, Edgar. What brought you to this point?
6: I don't know. The thought of being financially free, like I said, obviously I feel like the biggest debt that we have is our house. I wish I didn't have that. Even some of my neighbors that are older, you know, one day he was telling me that he paid his house cash. And I was like, dude, how? How do you do all this? How? And he's older than me, but I want to be there, you know?
0: Dude, you came to the right place, brother.
1: So, there's two questions in the question. Question number one is philosophically, psychologically, how do you create discipline? And that's a great discussion. And then the second question is just what's the first thing I do? Well, the first thing you do is you do a budget on every dollar with your wife, and you will find as soon as you do that tonight, it's free to download, that you're going to find several thousand dollars in margin in your life. And then what do we do with that margin? Well, we're going to apply it to baby steps. And first baby steps, $1,000. Second one, let's get all the house, car, everything paid off except the house. And then when that's done, we're going to build an emergency fund. So how much do you have in savings?
6: I have about maybe $30,000. Yes, sir.
1: How much do you have in debt, not counting your house?
6: So that's the thing. I feel like, honestly, I can't tell you the correct number, but I think our biggest debt is her car, maybe 14. And then, well, the biggest one is the house, obviously. But
1: yeah, not counting the house. You got 14 on a car. What else you got?
6: Maybe a couple credit cards over 2,000.
1: Okay. Well, the first thing you do if you're lost is you have to find that sign in the mall that has a red arrow on it that says you are here. And that means you need to get a detailed list out and figure out where you are exactly. And you and your wife go over that. You say, okay, here's our debts. We've got these five debts, and to the penny, figure them out. What is it? What does it take to get debt free? Okay. And it sounds like $30,000 will get you out of debt.
6: It does, but it's also, like you said, I think it's more of the mindset of like, okay.
1: I know that, but I'm talking about the money. You got the math here. I'm not talking about your brain. I'm talking about your math. The math is, once you decide to do this, and the two of you are sitting down looking at your every dollar budget, I would write checks and be debt-free
0: tonight.
1: Today.
0: Yeah.
1: And then, knowing that, I'm going to live on this budget without any payments, and I'm going to rebuild my emergency fund as baby step three of 3 to 6 months of expenses. So as soon as you write checks and you're debt-free, you're going to be working on baby step three. And when you finish that, which will just be a few months, then you will start your investing in baby step four. And you just start following the stuff you hear us talk about here on the air in detail. But if you don't think you're going to follow through, you won't start.
0: What's your hang up with the discipline part?
6: I don't know, honestly. I feel like coming from nothing, you know, I mean, I'm not rich. We're not rich. We don't come from rich parents, none of that. So saving up even to now, 30 grand, the fact of knowing that, okay, I can be debt free, but it took me so long to get there.
1: So what's your income?
6: Grand. I think together we're like 120 was what we made last
1: year.
6: Okay,
1: so if you didn't have any payments but a house payment, couldn't you save some stinking money, Edgar? I mean, mathematically? Hello.
6: Yeah,
1: sure you could.
0: Here's the thing I think you're struggling with. My dad was a policeman. My wife's parents were teachers. We didn't even know what it was going to feel like. And I grew up, you probably grew up in a home where those people had that kind of stuff, not people like us.
6: Right.
0: And you probably got boys that you ran with, and you've got survivor's guilt, and you got that we got out guilt. All that stuff is going to hold you back. And so here's what I want to tell you. You got to be led with math and with a plan, and you can't let your feelings dictate what you do next. The thing about discipline is I can't be swayed by motivation. I can't because there's – dude, take exercising. I'm pretty disciplined when it comes to my exercise. If I waited to be motivated, I would never work out because you know what I'm motivated to do? Sleep in and eat ice cream for breakfast.
1: And gummy bears.
0: And gummy bears because all three of those things are awesome. But I have an end goal, which is I want to be able to roll around on the floor when I'm 85 with my grandkids. And so I don't wait for motivation. I don't wait for feelings. I do the next right thing. And that next right thing is the plan in front of me.
1: And I know you could do it.
0: I know you can.
1: So the math says you can do it. And you're a guy that was able to save $30,000, so I don't know why you couldn't save $30,000 really fast.
0: You
1: had no payments.
0: You've attached identity to look how much money I got in this account. And you've allowed that to say, this is what I'm worth. And actually, if you take away your car payments and you take away your credit card payments and you put that in an emergency fund, you're not as free as you feel like you are because you've just never seen a number that big in a checking account, right?
1: So here's the thing. Discipline's pretty simple. It's you have to want something other than what you have now more than what you have now. Okay? I have to want to be a different place more than I want to be where I am, and that moves my butt off of center. It's that simple. Where do I want to be, and do I want to be there bad enough to leave the comfort zone? Because the comfort zone is an illusion. It's a place where things die.
0: Mm-hmm.
1: People, lives turn mediocre. You don't want to live in the comfort zone.
0: Bodies atrophy, yeah.
1: Yeah. You, anything that's inactive is dying.
0: Yes.
1: By definition. And that's what we do in a comfort zone. It's the problem we have in America in general.
0: Exactly.
1: The problem in America is you can be half butt at everything and live a life that is better than 98% of the rest of the world.
0: Right.
1: You can have an incredible life in America and be a complete half butt. I mean, just mail it in at work, overeat, slob, binge watching everything that you shouldn't be watching on Netflix, and nobody likes you. You're a spiritual moron, and you can still have an incredible lifestyle.
0: A comfortable life. Yeah.
1: A comfortable lifestyle in America.
0: And it will catch you. That's the problem. It will catch you.
1: That's the problem. If instead you were freaking starving to death and you came off a dirt floor in your home, the floor was literally dirt. Mm-hmm. There was no floor. Then you'd be going, I ain't going back.
0: Yep.
1: And there'd be a desperation in your soul, and you'd be scratching and clawing and spitting and flipping and getting stuff done, man.
0: That's right.
1: And that's the change. Is it leaving mediocre is harder than leaving pain.
0: And it feels different than you think it's going to feel. Keep going anyway.

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1: 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Since the details of your situation are fact-dependent, you should additionally seek the services of a competent professional.

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1: Today's question comes from Antonio in Pennsylvania. He writes, I'm 21 and I graduated from college this month. I'm about $50,000 in debt and have not started investing yet, but will when I start my new job. What advice would you give recent college graduates on what we can do to be smart early and set ourselves up for success? Maniacally, as crazy as you can. Your friends are going to think you're nuts. Your parents are going to think you're nuts. Your old professors will think you're nuts. Do whatever you can to get this student debt paid off as quickly as humanly possible. Make an obnoxious plan. Get your first job and then get a second job. Because here's the thing.
0: Get a third job.
1: For recent college grads, students used to always say, hey, I'm going to take a year off. Just do it because when you graduate and get your first job, your body will adjust to busy.

0: but you're 21, you can get away with it.
1: It should.
0: Just work maniacally because you're going to adjust to, you're going to be tired no matter what you do. You're going to adjust to tired. Just go work like crazy and look up at 25, have a whole bunch of money in your emergency fund, have no money that you owe anybody, and then start investing and you'll be a jillionaire. That's what I would tell you to do. What do you think, Dave?
1: Exactly. That's exactly what I would do. And don't buy a car.
0: God help you. Dave, I left college.
1: Number one thing we do, we go, I'm out of college.
0: That's
1: I've got an adult job. I'm going
0: to
1: get an adult car payment. That's a dumb butt idea right there.
0: I was driving like a Tercel, 88 Tercel hatchback. And when I graduated college.
1: Sexy.
0: Dave, I doubled the amount of debt I had after my first year out of college.
1: And it was for cars.
0: With a car. I'd never said no to myself. I was rich. I was making whatever, 40 grand a year. I thought I was a millionaire. Don't, please, God,
1: don't buy
0: anything.
1: A car. Number one mistake people make in the first 2 years out of college is they go buy a new car.
0: Put every spare penny, pay the student loans off.
1: Yep. Drive the hoopty. Drive the hoopty. Shut up.
0: Ride the bike. Keep doing it.
1: Drive the hoopty. If you'll drive like no one else and work like no one else later, you can drive like no one else and work like no one else.
0: And people will tell you, you got to rest. You're 21.
1: Oh,
0: work like a maniac. Work like a maniac.
1: Don't be a wussy. Don't be a wussy. You need to rest. Oh, give me a break.
0: No.
1: Get it done.
0: Yes.
1: Get it done, man.
0: And I'll add something else. I just finished this big project, Dave. Go on dates. That's another good thing. It's a good investment for your life. Find somebody to marry. Cheap dates.
1: That way,
0: if you're driving the same car and you're going on cheap dates, you'll know she really likes you.
1: Yeah.
0: So, yes, do it.
1: Because, dude,
0: if
1: Sheila went out with you and you're driving a hatchback.
0: That's how I knew. I knew this girl's with me.
1: Stud because
0: she,
1: that car wasn't.
0: She is ride or die because that's the car we went on dates with. Or you know you're in a bad way when she's like, hey, what if we just took my car? And her car was a used Camry. It wasn't like we were cooking. But, no, I knew that girl liked me because of my car.
1: You know, Sharon and I had a 1974 Monte Carlo. It was 1982, by the way. But, yeah, we're on our second or third date. And that thing had 480,000. I mean, it had 200,000 miles plus on it. It had been hit on every side and fixed. I was on the third transmission and the second engine. Since I had bought it. I mean, I ran that car.
0: That's the most East Tennessee thing I've heard today.
1: And so we're on the third date, and I'm explaining to her. I got $1.12 in my checking account, right? And I'm explaining to her how someday I'm going to be a millionaire. And we went across the railroad track, and the muffler fell off my car. And I rolled up under the car with the toolbox, put it back on because I'd done it before, and we'll do it again after that, too. And she's like, oh, he's the one.
0: Yeah.
1: How did that happen?
0: I'm marrying potential.
1: How did that happen? Well, it worked out for her. Rick is in Atlanta. Hey, Rick, what's up?
2: I need your help, Dave. Like Princess Leia says, Obi-Wan, you're my only hope. We are in a position where we thought we would not be. We've paid off everything. We have no debt, no mortgage, no nothing.
1: Good.
2: But we're in the process where, thanks to age and other things, we're needing to downsize and get a different house.
1: Okay.
2: We tried to get a HELOC to go ahead and pay for the house that we were thinking about, but because we have no credit, we have no credit score. And so no one will loan us money because we have no credit score. So we're hoping to sell our house and use the proceeds from the house to
1: build
2: the house that we're going to buy. I'm 65. I'll be 66 at the end of
1: August.
2: How
1: much in your nest egg?
2: 69.
1: Hello?
2: I took a chunk out of a 403B to pay off the mortgage, and we've just been
1: how much
2: money
1: in
2: aside.
1: Your nest egg?
2: Not enough. Honestly, I don't know.
1: What's not? I mean, some people think $2 million is not enough. What is in your nest egg?
0: Is it $50,000? Is it $800,000? Is it $1 million?
2: Actually, we don't really have one. We've got some cash on hand, but we don't have that much money. I have the pension that comes in. My wife and I do Social Security. And
1: so you cleaned out all of your retirement savings, and you have none in order to pay off your mortgage.
2: No, we've paid off the mortgage.
1: I know. You said you took the money out of the 403B to do it.
2: Right.
1: And now there's nothing in the 403B?
2: There's very little, very little.
1: Like 50 grand?
2: We took a calculator. Less than that.
1: Okay, all right. That's So that's not a source of money. What's your home worth?
2: Last year it appraised a little over four, but it's not in the best of shape, so we're probably going to be less than that.
1: Okay, and so how are you going to sell it?
2: We're going to do what we can. We're clearing stuff out. We're going to try and get everything out and get it as best shape as we can to get it fixed and just sell it as is and hope for the best.
0: Have you already signed a contract on a new place?
2: No.
0: Okay.
2: No.
1: Okay.
2: So,
1: listen, dude, you're broke. You have no money except this house and a pension that's coming in. And I don't want you to have a home equity loan. Because if the other deal, if it doesn't sell, you're going to have a home equity loan for 5 years if this doesn't sell. And so I wouldn't go with this plan at all. No, I wouldn't do this. What I would do is put your house on the market and sell it and go rent something with the cash in your pocket for 6 months. And, or put your house up for sale. And then when it does sell, run by something and set up a simultaneous closing. But I would not put a home equity loan on your home and then go buy something. And then we'll put it on the market in the spring. And then, we got to work on it, and it's going to be next fall. And then the market slows down, and it takes you 2 years to sell it, and you're paying a payment the whole time. And you don't have a payment now, and you have no money now.
0: Would you recommend someone in his situation buy a house for $250,000 and put $150,000 back in retirement?
1: Yeah. Put it back into investments. I don't know if they can put it into retirement or not. But
0: investments
1: for a nest egg, so that you're not broke. He's talking about moving down.
0: You're right.
1: So I would I'd fix this house up as much as you can, get it ready, get it market ready, get a Ramsey trusted real estate agent to come over and talk to you about it, what you got to do to get it ready, what you put it on the market for, put it up for sale. And when it sells, delay the closing as long as you can, and then go out with money in hand, buy another house, contingent upon your house closing the same day, and you close it with the money from the sale of your house. I would not borrow money, period, in this situation. I wouldn't borrow money, period, but I certainly wouldn't in this situation.
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1: 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Andrew's in Portland, Oregon. Hey, Andrew, what's up?
6: Hey, fellas. Thanks for taking my call. I appreciate it.
1: Sure.
6: So I recently got into a major accident, and it is putting a financial strain on me in the way of I don't know if I can afford my daughter's tuition anymore. So I was just kind of curious what you guys' thoughts on that were. The caveat is there's an emotional aspect of it to where, like, I rarely see her anymore. When she comes home, she spends all of her time at her mom's. She bails on me for Christmas and stuff like that. So I'm just kind of curious what you guys' thoughts are on that.
0: I would, this is tough to do when everything feels like it's happening all at once, but I would do my best to separate things. And okay. So right now what you're faced with is a mathematical reality. You have a relationship challenge. You've got issues over there on the side, but right now you have a math problem. And conflating the two makes it messier, and it's just going to cause more drama. You're going to have a hard conversation either way, but sitting down with your daughter and saying, this has happened, and this is my financial reality, I can't continue to do this, and having this conversation as soon as possible, because school starts up in a few months.
1: How much is the tuition?
6: My part, her mom and I are divorced, so my part of it is $12,000 a year. She's going to be
1: what
6: a
1: do
6: senior,
1: you make?
6: So, I was making 75, but the issue is I've been out of work since November because of this accident, so I'm on disability. So
1: are you going to be able? Are you permanently disabled?
6: I don't know yet. I'm still working on getting everything healed. There's lawyers involved, so it's a thing. So lots of MRIs, lots of doctor's appointments.
1: What happened to you? What's broken?
6: I got hit by a boat when I was snorkeling, and I can't say too much because it's still a legal thing, but I'll just say that I got hit by a boat while I was snorkeling. So.
1: Okay. So, I mean, lawyers don't heal you. I'm more trying to figure out, aside from the fact there's obviously a lawsuit and obviously that you're going to get a collection from that at some
6: correct.
1: Point, I'm more worried about you. Are you going to be able to get back to work? Is your body healing enough that you're going to be able to do something?
6: I mean, it's been 7 months, and I've had a couple shots, and it hasn't even touched it. So it's kind of looking towards maybe finding a different career path because it's a very physical job that I have. So.
1: Okay, that's fair. Okay. All right, so you're living on short-term disability insurance, right?
6: Yeah, and I just got kicked to COBRA, my health insurance, so I'm paying for COBRA now. So, mm-hmm.
1: So what is your temporary income?
6: $3,000 a month.
1: Okay, and obviously everyone knows you had this accident last. Your ex and your daughter know that you had this accident, right?
6: Correct.
1: Yeah. Okay.
6: Yeah, and I messaged the mom and said, "Hey, is there any way that like I can help?" You know, and she wasn't very receptive. So.
0: Is this part of a settlement, or is this just a handshake agreement?
6: This is just a handshake agreement.
0: Okay.
1: Yeah. Okay. Well, I think as soon as possible you call your daughter like today and say, "Hun, I don't have any money. I don't have a job because I've got this and this wrong from the wreck or from the accident. And for right now, I'm not going to be able to pay your tuition, my
6: okay.
1: part of it. I even if I wanted to, I couldn't. And it okay. really has nothing to do with the relationship. It's just you simply, like John said, you simply mathematically do not have the money.
6: Okay.
1: Is that's correct? Am I missing something? I mean, do you have $1 million in a bank account I'm missing?
6: No, I have this money set aside. I sold a place and I moved in with a girlfriend, and so I had this money set aside. But
1: how much money do you have set aside from that situation?
6: I have 10 left.
1: $10,000 left from selling the house?
6: Yes, because she goes to a really expensive school. I've already paid $37,500 to help.
1: No, that's not what I'm asking. I'm asking,
6: okay.
1: You sold a house and you got a lump sum, and all you have correct. Left of that, all that money is $10,000.
6: Correct.
1: Where did all that money go?
6: Tuition. Her tuition.
0: You only made $50,000 on the sale of the house?
6: Yes.
0: Okay.
1: Okay. Yeah, I'm not going to be able to pay tuition this next semester.
6: Okay.
1: But until I get an income going and get, enough healed and I have my new career in place and start making some money, I'm not going to be able to help you, hon. I'd like to, and I know that that's what we talked about, but we also didn't talk about me getting run over with a boat.
6: Right.
1: And so that happened, and I don't have any income. And I don't have the margin to give you a $12,000 gift right now.
0: And my hope would be that if y'all had the tightest relationship ever and she came and saw you all the time, y'all were always having lunch together once a week, you'd still be having the same conversation.
1: Exact same conversation.
6: Yeah, okay.
1: We're not doing this to punish her for not coming around and ditching you at Christmas. This is just you simply don't have the money.
6: Okay. Yeah, and, no, I appreciate that.
1: I mean, if she came around all the time, you still wouldn't have the money.
6: Correct, yeah.
0: Yeah.
1: Yeah, and just make sure you keep that bucketed separate and, and by the way, you never come see me. This is not the same conversation.
0: Right.
6: Right, okay.
0: And steel yourself, brother. She's getting an earful from her mom about all the money you got from the sale of the house. It's in some secret account somewhere. And you know that she's a senior. She's going to be upset. She should be upset. All that's right and good and fair. You just have to continue to tell the truth and be a person of integrity. And you're going to weather the storm of an upset 21-year-old. That's part of being a parent.
6: Yeah. Okay.
0: I hate this happening to you, man.
1: Yeah, I'm sorry. I hope you heal. Man. Dude, I've been a diver
0: forever,
1: for decades, several hundred dives, and there's nothing scarier than a boat going over the top of your head.
0: I've never had that happen. I can't imagine it.
1: It's like I'm 40 feet deep or 80 feet deep, and I'm still scared of it. It's not coming down there. It's not a submarine, but golly, that just gives me chills. He was snorkeling, and so he's just below the surface probably, or right at the surface, and this boat, whoo, wow. Scary stuff right there. Ooh. John's in San Diego. John, what's up?
7: Hey, guys, I really appreciate you taking my call. It's an honor to speak to both of you.
1: You too.
7: You guys are my favorite hosts.
1: Well, thank you.
7: So basically, a rundown. I've been a mechanic for 30 years. I lost my job. I was I know you talk a lot about diesel mechanics. That was my trade. I started a job at $83,000 a year. I was there for 2 months and I was very foolish. And I bought a couple items that I've always been wanting. I'm a guitar player. I lead worship at my church. I think John Deloney, I don't know if I've heard you like guitars also, but
0: my wife says I have a problem, but go ahead.
7: I bought a Gibson J45.
0: As you should. Only if you can afford
1: Then you lost your job. Amazing. So what's that guitar worth?
7: And then I lost the job. So it's worth, because I was stupid and I actually etched my initials to prevent me from being tempted to sell it. I know it's like,
1: what
7: like
1: is it worth?
0: Shirt. Yeah, well, if you sell it,
7: I'd say around probably $1,300 to $1,500.
1: Okay, and how much debt do you have?
7: I have a total of $12,000.
0: Okay. Yeah, sorry, brother. That guitar's got to go. I've sold guitars to pay bills and to get myself out of credit card mess. I've done the exact thing. I hate it, but you got to.
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5: This program is designed to provide accurate and authoritative information with regard to the subject matter covered. This information is given with the understanding that neither the host nor the station is engaged in rendering legal, accounting, or other professional advice. Since the details of your situation are fact-dependent, you should additionally seek the services of a competent professional.
1: Becky's in Oklahoma City. Hi, Becky. How are you?
10: Hi, I'm good, Dave. How are you?
1: Better than I deserve. How can we help?
10: So my husband and I purchased and remodeled a house, and the first contractor that we hired left the job. which caused us to hire another contractor and pay about an additional $75,000 to finish.
1: Why? You had overdrawn, you'd over-advanced the first contractor?
10: Yes, essentially.
1: Why would you do that?
10: A lesson learned there. They told us that they had ordered materials and things were being delivered, and of course they weren't, so then we ended up with, you know, no materials and the money paid. So we have consulted with an attorney, and we do have a case that we could take against them. Mm-hmm. However, he did tell us, you know, be prepared. This could cost upwards of $25,000, you know, hopefully less, but a worst case scenario, that's kind of what he has seen in his experience.
1: Okay. And so, that sounds honest. And the contractor that bailed on you that you would be suing, are they wealthy?
10: That is our concern. So we originally were a little concerned that they may not be able to pay us. The first refund they offered us was a little under $6,000, which obviously was not anywhere close to appropriate. And so our attorney had asked us some of those questions, and he did ask us about assets they have. We know they do own two properties, and those are in the business name. So that's something that we're trying to now take into consideration. You know, we obviously.
1: I mean, are they mortgaged to the hilt?
10: One of them is paid for in full, but it is a lot that it looks like they're building a property on. And the other one appears to have about $50,000 in equity from what I can find from their current mortgage owed, filed, and then like a Zillow estimate.
1: Is there not a construction loan lien against the other property that they're building on?
10: There is not. Nope, I have not found any liens filed on it.
0: Mm-hmm. How much money did he walk away with?
1: So it cost him $75,000.
10: Yeah. So in the end, but to finish our house, we had to pay an additional $75,000.
1: So what would you'd be suing for $100,000, right?
10: We would be suing. The case would be for $75,000. If we could have them pay attorney costs to include up to that $25,000, that would be $100,000. Yes, if that's what you're meaning.
1: That's what I was going.
10: Yep. Yeah.
1: Okay. Yeah. I'm going to sue them for everything. If you're going after them, go after them.
10: Yeah, absolutely. So, and part here, of it,
1: the, where you want to be very, very, very sure that they have the money before you pursue this.
10: Right.
1: Or that you could get a property or you can get something out of it, okay? Because if you get a judgment lien of $100,000 against somebody who has no money, it was completely useless.
10: Right.
1: And you're going to find the court system to be a complete pain in the butt.
10: Okay.
1: We have this idea in America that there is justice in our court system, and it's not been my experience.
10: Mm-hmm.
1: And so I avoid it if I can. Sometimes I have to defend myself, and I do that all the way to the bottom, right? But, yeah, you definitely have been wronged. You definitely should be able to recoup the money morally, emotionally, mm-hmm. psychologically, financially. But this is going to be 2 years of your life, and it only is going to get you money if they have an asset that you can get a hold of.
10: Right, and that's kind of where we were. You know, our attorney told us we can seize assets, but okay, do we just file a lien behind
1: mortgage? In Oklahoma, I don't know what you do. You'd have to ask your attorney. But in most states, Texas you can't, but in most states you would take a lien against that lot that's worth $100,000, mm-hmm. and either in turn they go borrow the money and pay you out, mm-hmm. or you have a sheriff's sale and you sell the lot, and whatever the lot brings, you get.
10: Okay.
1: And then the same thing again until you get your $100,000. But you're going to be in the foreclosure business and in the taking liens on property business. And because I'm guessing these goobers don't have any money sitting in a checking account. This is not a multi-million-dollar operation. This is a crook.
10: No. Yes.
1: Part of the reason he left is he's incompetent. Part of it's because he's crooked.
10: Correct.
0: Okay, can I throw something else out here?
10: Sure.
0: This is not have anything to do with math, okay?
10: Okay.
0: And I've gotten myself in trouble with this mindset, but it tends to be where my head goes first. You may not recoup your money if you choose to sue him, but I'm thinking about the family that hires this guy that doesn't have the ability to go track down another $75,000 one day. And is there a possibility you can expose this person to protect future families?
10: Yes. And that has kind of been a thought in our minds as well is, you know, okay, let's say worst case scenario, we broke even or maybe we're even out a little bit. Could we help protect this from happening to somebody else? Because I'm honestly surprised it hasn't yet, you know?
0: That may be a futile thing, but I don't know. I just, I can't stand people who operate. What was the call like when you said, hey, you took $75,000 and they said, well, we'll give you six. How did that call even go?
10: Not very well. I was asking for spreadsheets and receipts and things to understand because we wanted them to finish the job. And we were like, we're not asking you to work for free. We want to pay you if we owe you money, but we have to understand where our prior money we've paid you has gone. And they were just not wanting to provide that information. You know, just saying that basically we were always in agreement. And I said, no, we're not, because I have text messages from you that show that we had a difference in communication. And so they just weren't very friendly about it.
0: So their story is you owed us this money.
10: Correct. Yeah. And that we still owed them more, even though they couldn't tell us what we owed them more for.
0: Oh, nice.
10: And so then ultimately I said, well, I think our funds have been misused somewhere. And then that caused them to say, we're not coming back to finish your house. So we said, okay, well, if that's how it is, then we expect the materials we've paid for to be delivered. And we want a refund for any labor that hasn't been done that we've paid for. We want a refund for materials that we've paid for that can't be delivered here. And that's where they turned out that there was about $6,000 worth. So.
0: Yeah, that gets my blood boiling. I can't stand bullies. It gets me fired up.
10: Yeah. And that's what's been hard too, is, you know, there's obviously been a lot of emotion wrapped up in the case, but at the end of the day, we're thinking, well, what's the most financially smart decision? And we're not going to go into debt for this. You know, we refuse to take out a loan to pay for court.
1: The most financially smart decision is forget it and move on.
0: Right.
10: Yeah.
1: That's the most financially smart decision. But then the question is, you know, do you need to punch a hole in the universe here? And sometimes you do, you know,
10: right.
1: Sometimes you do. And, I have done that a couple of times.
0: My wife has told me there's too many holes in the universe, John, stop punching. That's it again. Yeah. That's my bit.
1: It's going to cost you more in emotion, more in money, more in, time, and running this over and over and over in your head, then it's going to benefit you.
10: Yeah. Yeah.
1: You know, so, and you know, it you're just not going to go in 20 minutes in front of Judge Wapner or Judge Judy. And they're going to go, oh, you rip these people off. Give them $75,000. You know, that's not right. How this goes. Okay.
10: Right.
1: This is a long, drawn out, blood sucking process. So, be steeled, be emotionally buffered, ready to go in for the long marathon if you're going to do this.
0: And shout out Dave for the Judge Wapner reference.
1: Yeah.
0: How great is that?
1: There you go.
0: That's OG call out right there.
1: Well, I mean, before there was Judy.
0: Before there was Judy, there was Judge Wapner. Yeah. Well done, man.
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5: 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This information is given with the understanding that neither the host nor the station is engaged in rendering legal, accounting, or other professional advice. Since the details of your situation are fact-dependent, you should additionally seek the services of a competent professional.
1: Welcome back to the Ramsey Show in the Fairwinds Credit Union studio. I'm Dave Ramsey. Dr. John Deloney is my co-host. Claire is in Charleston, South Carolina. Hi, Claire. How are you?
14: I'm doing well. How are y'all?
1: Better than we deserve. What's up?
14: I really appreciate you guys giving me some advice on this issue. I see a train coming down the tunnel, and I'm stuck on the tracks. My parents are a little bit past retirement age, and they do not have two nickels to rub together to make a fire. But they are always coming back to me and relying on me to help them out constantly. I even paid their bills for them for a very long time, all their utilities and what have you for a very long time, and I finally had to put my foot down and say, no more. This is ridiculous. You guys have made a lot of money and got a lot of money, and they just blow every dime there is and keep coming back to the well. But now the well is, hey, I need money for groceries. Hey, I need money for medicine and things of that nature. I'm debt-free. I've saved up. I've done everything. I've went by your principles, and now I'm not sure what I need to do to help them out.
1: What is your nest egg? What's your net worth?
14: Mine is, without my house, I have about 300 saved.
1: I'm sorry, how much again?
14: 300,000 okay. Saved with my savings account.
1: And how old are you?
14: I am 45.
1: And what do you make?
14: I make 130 a year.
1: And are you single?
14: I am. It's just me and my daughter.
1: Okay. And how old are mom and dad?
14: Mom has turned 74, mm-hmm. and she just went through a really bad bout at the hospital last year, mm-hmm. where she can't do anything anymore. And my father, he is 69, and he is working part-time, and he has, like, a bunch of side hustles.

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1: They have no home. They are renting. And I pay for their car for them, so they ain't got to ever worry about that. So I don't know what else to do to help them.
2: So wait a minute, you're paying a car payment or you bought them a car?
1: No, I bought their car.
2: Okay, so they have a car.
1: With cash.
2: Okay.
1: Mm-hmm.
2: All right. But basically, you're sure they have no income coming from Social Security, or this is just the story they told?
1: Well, they have income coming in right now, mm-hmm. and I'm trying to work with the Social Security Administration to not garnish so much so they can still live.
2: Mm-hmm.
1: And all the paperwork, and I'm working on Medicaid, and I'm working on all these things trying to help them out. But I just can't keep all the plates in the air spinning and also deplete everything that I've worked.
2: Are you their
1: so
2: only
1: hard.
2: Child?
1: No. I'm a child. I'm one of 10.
2: Where's the other ones?
1: Some of them are adopted, so, and they're very young. So they're just now starting their life out. So I've not asked them for anything. The other ones, they are not financially stable whatsoever. I am the only one that has no debt, that has bought a house, that has done all the things. And done the responsible things. Everybody else's went kind of sideways.
2: Okay. You do not have the money to 100% support two households. You don't make enough.
1: No, okay. Absolutely
2: so,
1: not.
2: So you're going to have to decide a dollar amount, $1 or more, that you are going to commit.
1: I did that already. And
2: then after that, the answer is just no.
1: Okay.
2: It's just no. I'm sorry, Mom. I just don't have the money. I'm sorry, Dad. I have this much money, and I'm giving you enough to cover your lights and your groceries. There's that coming in, and I can't cover the other stuff. You're going to have to do something else. You have to figure it out.
1: Yeah, because I did that for years, and they took the little bit of money they did have and blew it.
2: Well,
1: so that's why I guess because I
2: well, you get to decide. You get to so. You've told me 3 times how bad they are with money, which means you resent giving them money. So zero is a possible amount to give them.
1: Okay.
2: Or
1: I'm just trying to honor them and take
2: no, you're
1: care
2: not
1: of them
2: honoring
1: sure
2: them.
1: Okay.
2: That's bull. That's you honor your parents from the Bible does not mean give money to people who are misbehaving. That is not what that Bible reference means. It means that we honor the office of father, the office of mother. But if your mother's doing cocaine, we don't give her cocaine and call that honoring your mother. That's bull.
1: Yes, sir.
2: Okay? So, no, they're misbehaving, and we're not going to honor their misbehavior, period. Now, you get to decide how involved you still want to be in this. You could go all the way to... I'm going to give you $500 a month, and you're going to give me your Social Security check and control of your money. And you don't get to spend anything except what I say. And that way I know you're buying groceries and your lights are kept on because you people are acting like you're 14 years old and you live in Congress. Actually, there's 14-year-olds that do a better job than you people. And so...
1: You're correct.
2: You know, you can go that far and just take over and take care of them as if they're complete imbeciles, which they may be, okay? Or you can say, I'm going to do nothing. I've done all I'm going to do. Good luck with it over there. Figure it out, boys and girls. You're freaking adults. You can say that. There's nothing wrong morally with any of that. But you decide where in there. But your problem, what's driving you crazy, is there is a constant moving target that you have allowed. And once you say no more moving target, then you're going 100% chance you're going to get pushback from them.
1: Okay.
2: Because they have they're boundaryless people. And when you set a boundary with boundaryless people, 100% of the time they resist it.
3: And you have in the past, and they've run right through it, right?
1: Well, yes.
2: Yeah. So,
3: are you
2: Mom and Dad, I'm going to get. I'm gonna

0: give you this amount of money and no more, and I'm just going to send you the check, and y'all figure it out.
1: I'll tell you what I would do. I would buy grocery cards, and I would pay directly to the light company. I'm not giving anybody money anymore.
0: Yeah, that's good, too.
2: Well, yeah.
0: I'm going to send you $200 worth of grocery cards from Publix every month, and I'm going to pay your light bill through the end of the year.
1: There's no way that you don't feel bad about what comes next. The person I want you to not feel bad about is you.
0: Yeah, 100% chance they're going to piss you off.
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4: This program is designed to provide accurate and authoritative information with regard to the subject matter covered. This information is given with the understanding that neither the host nor the station is engaged in rendering legal, accounting, or other professional advice. Since the details of your situation are fact-dependent, you should additionally seek the services of a competent professional.
0: Our scripture of the day, Luke 6:38, give and it will be given to you. A good measure pressed down, shaken together, and running over. It will be poured into your lap. J. Paul Getty said, money is like manure. You have to spread it around or it smells. This is true. Brian is in Arkansas. Hey, Brian, what's up?
5: Hey, how's it going, Dave?
0: Better than I deserve. How can we help?
5: So I was looking for some advice on making a highly irresponsible financial decision.
1: Yes! I love those.
0: Well, at least we've analyzed this properly. What in the world?
5: So my wife and I retired 4 years ago. I'm 48 years old as a lieutenant paramedic in the fire department due to a medical condition. And so we have pretty consistent income. We have about $7,500 a month in income, and I'm about to gain another $2,500 potentially that was completely unexpected.
0: So $10,000 a month income, you're 48 years old, and you're not working.
5: And our house is completely paid off. We have no vehicle. We have no debt other than a loan I gave to my brother a little while ago, which I'm not concerned about. It's not a ton of money, but. But really, no credit card debt, nothing whatsoever. We're pretty
0: flexible. You borrowed money to give to your brother?
5: I took a portion of a little $15,000 home equity line. He's my family. I know that's also irresponsible, but he's my blood. And
0: do you have any cash?
5: Do I?
0: Yeah.
5: So everything, I dumped all of our savings into land and our home after I was diagnosed with something the doctor said could potentially take my life. And so I decided to safeguard my wife's future because she gets my pension if I pass away. And so I ultimately made a decision, which we followed. We went to FPU 20 years ago and we did everything you said to do. And it's been awesome. I'm so thankful to you for that. But when I was diagnosed with my epilepsy, the doctor pretty much told me that, at any point in time, the next one could be your last one. And so that those are hard words to swallow. So I just made a decision and said, you know what? I'm going to buy a home cash. We're going to buy vehicles cash. And I know she gets my pension. So just doing the basic math, if anything happens to me, my wife is good for the rest of her life. And that was the decision I made, whether or not that was wise or not.
0: And you have no cash.
5: We don't have a ton of cash. We have land, though, and stuff that's very liquid if necessary.
0: How much cash do you have?
5: Maybe $15,000.
0: Okay. That's not much of an emergency fund in this situation. Okay.
5: It's not.
0: And what is the land worth?
5: The land's about $150,000, and the home is about $425,000.
0: Why is the land liquid? I don't think
5: the
0: it
5: market is. Well, the market here is just, it's hot. And so if I listed the land for sale, I say liquid, maybe it's the wrong term, but if I listed the land for sale, I'm confident that each parcel would sell for within a week or two. It's very, very popular.
0: Does your wife work outside the home?
5: No, she's my boss. Okay. I have a home inspection business and a handyman business that she runs.
0: Oh.
5: And so she does that.
0: Is that part of the $10,000 income?
5: No, that's completely separate. That is upwards of about, I don't add that because it's not the, I say guaranteed, but it's not part of pension or.
0: What are you making on that?
5: About $60,000 a year.
0: Okay, so you have a $15,000 a month income and you have no cash. Where's all your money going?
5: This just started. And so this is all relatively new. All this income literally has been generated and established in the last, I'd say about 2 years, and I'd say about half of it in the last year.
0: I think I got the picture, sort of, mostly. Okay. Now, what's the irresponsible decision we're going to make?
5: Right. So here's the irresponsible decision. If we were to get this additional $2,500 a month, I don't know the answer to the question or any line calling, but we are really wanting to do the Great Loop, if you're familiar with it, where you buy a large, you know, two-bedroom, two-bath boat, and you pretty much travel on the water full-time. And I'm pretty confident that I could do that with about 50% of that additional $2,500 a month, as far as the debt we would incur. So purchasing the boat is the highly irresponsible decision.
0: What's the boat cost?
5: I'm pretty confident I could get the boat at about $150,000.
0: Why don't you rent the boat?
5: Impossible. I assure you, I've tried and tried. Nobody will do that. There's no organization on the planet that will just rent a boat, and it would probably cost triple or quadruple if it existed.
0: Okay. Well, I mean, yeah, you're right. You know the answer to the question. I'm not going to finance a boat. I love the idea. It kind of sounds cool. I'm not a sailor. I'm a Mastercraft water ski guy. But either way, I think it's a cool idea. I would save up and buy a boat and do that. And then maybe it's not maybe it doesn't require a $150,000 boat to do it.
5: Right. The only other option I was going to suggest was,
0: or you could sell the land.
5: We were debating selling everything, home, land, and everything, and buying a smaller home, paying for the boat in cash.
0: Yeah, you could do that.
5: That direction as well.
0: You could do that if you want to go that bad. Yeah, yeah. Or you could wait a couple of years and save up. You know,
5: everyone I hear that waits gets sick and then they never do it. And so I think we're ready to go.
0: You're 48. Please. Don't be drama queen.
5: well spoken.
0: Yeah. No. I mean, if you want to sell everything and go do it, then you can sell the boat at the end and come back home and reestablish your life. You know, right. If the two of you want to do this thing, I mean, what's it take? About a year to do it, doesn't it?
5: For a year.
0: I'm sorry?
5: We would do it for 1 year, yes.
0: Yeah. Yeah. I mean, I've known a few people that did it. And they're sailboat fanatics, and it's like the favorite thing they ever did in their life, that kind of stuff. But yeah, you've set yourself up in a life that allows you to go do this. But I would only do it if I paid cash, and if your wife and you both, you have kids at home.
5: So our daughter is leaving to the Navy in a month and a half,
0: okay.
5: And our son just got back from the Air Force, and he is very well established for himself already.
0: Okay, good. All right. So there's nobody. So, you know, I don't think I wouldn't call it financially irresponsible if you pay cash for it by selling off stuff or save up the cash. I would absolutely yell at you if you take out payments to do this when you especially you got other options to do it.
1: Yeah. That's good.
0: Yeah. I mean, but would you do that? Would you? I don't want to go that far back I don't want to take that many mother may I steps backward to do something that I think is a dream, because every time I've done something that I thought was going to be the coolest thing ever, it never has quite lived up to where it was in my head.
1: Right. And to me, that feels like you're scratching a lottery ticket on, because you're basically pausing real life for a year to go literally on a fantasy ride, and then you're going to come back to real life. And I would want to be honest with myself about what I thought that was going to do for me. I have found being gone for many nights in a row, I start to really want my own bed and I want my own light. But everybody's different. Everybody's got their own adventures. I would struggle in this myself. I would struggle at my thinking of my kids at my funeral and then evaluating how much that land is worth that dad sold for his boat ride, right? Like, and that's a stupid way to live your life. But right now, I'd have to ask myself, do I want to sell everything, scorch earth, and take a year off of life? And when I get back, I'm going to have to jump right back into the real world. That'd be tough for me. But also, I also know when you're like him and you have an opportunity, the people I've spoken to peer over the edge of this thing called you may not be here tomorrow, it tends to spark some fire in your eyes to like, I'm gonna go live life right now. And mm-hmm. the balance is, do you have to pause life for a year and go sailing, yeah. you know, or can you live life now in your own seat? I don't know.
0: Yeah, that's a big live life now move.
1: It's a huge all in live life now move.
0: Yeah. But yeah, if you probably could sell the boat for almost as much as you bought it for a year later after you make the run and then come back home and buy a house.
1: You know. Could you buy somebody's boat who just made the run for, I don't know.
0: I'm thinking if you're walking around with cash, you might make a different boat decision. I know you would than you would if you otherwise. That puts this hour of the Ramsey Show in the books. We'll be back with you before you know it. In the meantime, remember, there's ultimately only one way to financial peace, and that's to walk daily with the Prince of Peace, Christ Jesus.

0: 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The Light.
1: What is the object of your faith? Listen to Adrian Rogers.
2: Sometimes people say, well, just believe, have faith. I say, believe what? Have faith in who? Believe God, have faith in God. That's what it's all about. Just having faith is positive thinking, and positive thinking is not faith in God, it is faith in yourself. And what is the origin of faith? The Word of God. The object of faith, the God of the Word, and the operation of faith is obeying the Word of God and the God of the Word. And Barak said, I will go. Faith is belief with legs on it. So here was a man of faith.
1: Welcome to Love Worth Finding, featuring the timeless teaching of pastor and author Adrian Rogers. Hebrews chapter 11 lists several champions of faith who exemplify tremendous character all throughout Scripture. One figure mentioned is Barak, a military leader whose faith in God helped deliver Israel from a 20-year oppression of Canaan. Judges 5 verse 20 explains, "They fought from the heavens, the stars from their courses fought against Sisera." These passages reveal four reasons why the heavenlies sided with Barak and fought to bring him the victory. If you have your Bible, turn to Hebrews 11, beginning in verse 32, as Adrian Rogers shares part one of this message, Star Wars.
2: We've been in a series of messages entitled Champions of Faith. And in Hebrews chapter 11, we have God's Hall of Fame. And the people who are listed in God's Hall of Fame are listed there because of one character quality, and that is faith. And so we're going to study today about a man named Barak. Most of us have never heard of him, and Barak was known for his faith. Let's read about him. Look here, if you will, in verse 32. And the writer of Hebrews says this, "And what shall I more say? For time would fail me to tell of Gideon and of Barak," just underscore that, that's the one today, "and of Samson and Jephthah and David also and Samuel and the prophets, who through faith subdued kingdoms, wrought righteousness, obtained promises, stopped the mouths of lions, quenched the violence of fire, escaped the edge of the sword, out of weakness were made strong, waxed valiant in fight, turned to flight the armies of the aliens." Some years ago, right after the implosion of the Soviet system and the Soviet Empire, the Soviet Union, we call it, I was invited to go to Moscow to preach. And the Cold War had come to a conclusion, the Iron Curtain had come down, and I found myself in Moscow preaching in Red Square on the Orthodox Easter on nationwide television across the nation. A remarkable experience. But even more remarkable than that, or at least parallel in the amount of remarkability, was the fact that we had a briefing with a Soviet naval captain and a Soviet general. Both of these met with us in the Cosmos Hotel in Moscow, and there were some American military men there, and these Soviets, former Soviets, and about 15 in this briefing. And these other men had become Christians. The general had become a Christian. And the naval captain had become a Christian and was talking with American Christian service people. I had the privilege to be there to listen. And it was a very interesting conversation. One of the American military men asked this question to the general, the Soviet general. He said, "General, I want to ask you a question. What effect did SDI have on the implosion of Soviet communism?" SDI, you will remember, is the Strategic Defense Initiative. Ronald Reagan said, we need a shield against incoming missiles, and we need missiles that will shoot down those missiles. And so that was called SDI, Strategic Defense Initiative, but nicknamed Star Wars. You remember that? Star Wars, because a man named Lucas had produced a film about that time that was very popular and seen in all the theaters about intergalactic war. And so SDI was nicknamed Star Wars. This American military man said to this Russian general, what effect did that have? He said, it devastated us. We were not able to stay up. We were already spending an immense amount of our national income on the military. And then when you came up with SDI, that was it. We were not able to stay up, and everything caved in on itself. It caused us to implode. And then here's what he said. Now listen to this. He said, we told you that you did not need SDI because all of our weapons were defensive. We didn't have offensive weapons. And then he said, of course we were lying. I thought, good night. This man dare say this in Moscow and in the Cosmos Hotel. But he said, of course we were lying. Now the devil wants to tell you a lie about another Star Wars, because the title of the message today is this, Star Wars. And I take the title of my message from Judges chapter 5 and verse 20, which says, and the stars in their courses fought against Sisera. Now I'll tell you what all that means in just a moment. But that's the text, at least that's the kickoff. The stars in their courses fought against Sisera. Now let me give you a little background, and by the way, be turning over to Judges chapter 4. Would you do that? Judges chapter 4, because here we're going to learn the lesson of this man Barak and his story. Let me give you a little background. Israel had gone through a senseless cycle, and they went through it over and over again. First of all, there would be rebellion, and then there would be retribution, then there would be repentance, and then there would be restoration, and they'd go around for a while and then start up all over again. Well, they had been, Israel, under the judgment of God, had been under subjection to the king of Canaan for 20 long years. And the king of Canaan had a general whose name was Sisera. He was a man who was a very successful general. But the important thing about this man was this. He had 900 chariots of iron. And Barak was the Israeli general. He had a contingent of 10,000 men. And they meet in a battle there at the foot of Mount Tabor. And there comes a battle that I'm going to tell you about. Sisera, who should have won the battle, lost the battle. Barak, who was greatly outgunned, won the battle. And over there in Judges chapter 5, verse 20, a woman named Deborah explains it all in a song that she wrote. And she said, the stars in their courses fought against Sisera. That is, the fight was fixed. It was over before it began, because here was Sisera, who had a collision with the stars, this Canaanite general. Now, there are four things I want you to learn about this today, and we're going to take these from Judges 4 and 5 as we talk about Star Wars and Barak, a man of faith. First of all, I want you to see what I'm going to call the woman that God chose. God chose a woman to kick all of this off. Look, if you will, in Judges 4, verses 4 and 5. And Deborah, a prophetess, the wife of Lapidoth, she judged Israel at that time. And she dwelt under the palm tree of Deborah between Ramah and Bethel in Mount Ephraim. And the children of Israel came up to her for judgment. There was a woman named Deborah. Her name literally means bee, like a honeybee. And she was a judge and a prophetess. She was judging Israel at this time. She was a godly woman, and she had a great impact for God. Now, you may or may not know that in the Bible there were women of God, who were named and called prophetesses. For example, Miriam, Moses' sister, was a prophetess. Another woman in the Bible named Huldah, who was a prophetess. Anna, in the New Testament, was a prophetess. The Bible tells us there was a man named Philip, who had four daughters, and they were prophetesses. And over here in Judges chapter 5, verse 7, Deborah is called a mother in Israel. May I tell you, I thank God for women down through history who have been called of God and mightily used of God, chosen of God for very special purposes. Henrietta Mears was a godly woman of yesteryear who had a great impact on Bill Bright. Bill Bright, who incidentally was the man who engineered the whole Moscow thing where I preached, invited me to come and preach. Now, we think that perhaps Billy Graham has brought more people to Christ than any other man. But I dare say Bill Bright has been used in our generation to touch more people for Christ than any man. But what got Bill Bright started? There was a woman named Henrietta Mears who prayed for him, who guided him, who instructed him, who encouraged him in the things of God. And in a very real sense, Henrietta Mears was a mother in Israel. I think of Corrie ten Boom. Many of you may not know the name, but Corrie ten Boom, a remarkable woman who stood up against the Nazis, spent time in the Nazi concentration camp, has impacted the world by her faith. Corrie ten Boom, I had the privilege of having lunch with her one time. What a grand experience. I thank God for these women. We today are blessed by the songs of Fanny Crosby. When you sing Blessed Assurance, Jesus is mine, oh, what a foretaste of glory divine. You're being blessed by a woman, Fanny Crosby. I thank God for my own dear wife, I believe, is a mother in Israel. Before I came out to preach today, I kneeled and she laid her hands on me and prayed for me. I thank God for that. That means much to me. You know, the Bible speaks of prophetesses, and up until this day, Acts chapter 2, verses 17 and 18, "And it shall come to pass in the last days, saith God, that I will pour out of my spirit upon all flesh, and your sons and your daughters shall prophesy, and your young men shall see visions, and your old men shall dream dreams, and on my servants and on my handmaidens I will pour out in those days of my spirit, and they shall prophesy." Well, Pastor, does that mean that you believe in women preachers? No. Women pastors? No. A pastor is to be a man. The Bible teaches that very clearly and very plainly. 1 Timothy 2, verse 12, Paul says, "But I suffer not a woman to teach nor to usurp authority over a man, but to be in silence," that is, to be in quietness. The Bible says that a bishop is to be the husband of one wife. I've never met a woman who could be the husband of one wife. The Bible's clear about that. But the Bible does speak of the ministry of women and women who are gifted and wise and called of God. Deborah was such a woman. Now, here's the second thing I want you to see. Not only that the woman that God chose, but I want you to see the warrior that God called. There needed to be a battle. God was going to deliver Israel, and so he needed a man to lead the charge, a warrior. And his name was Barak. Notice, if you will, in Judges 4, verses 8 and 9, "And Barak said unto her," that is to Deborah, "if thou wilt go with me, then I will go. But if thou wilt not go with me, then I will not go. And she said, I will surely go with thee. Notwithstanding, the journey that thou takest shall not be for thine honor, for the Lord shall sell Sisera into the hand of a woman. And Deborah arose and went with Barak to Kadesh." Now, Deborah knew the limits of her position. She knew there's going to be a war. She knew that she was not fitted nor called for the battle. She knew that she needed a man. Now, in this time, the men had failed. By the way, may I say that the problem in America today that we call militant feminism and domineering women is primarily a tribute to the failure of men, slacker, shirker, failing men who fail to take the place that they ought to take. There are times when a woman has to do a man's work, but that is not God's norm, not God's ultimate plan. If there's a woman on the frontier and her husband dies, she may have to go out and chop wood. She may have to go out and plow the fields. She may have to take a gun and defend her family from intruders. But that is not God's intended plan, his perfect plan. When God made Adam to tend the garden and to keep it. That is, he is to be the provider and the protector. He is to keep it. He is to guard it. God made the woman to be the nurturer. God gave her the soft, feminine side. Now, it doesn't mean that they're not equal. It means they are not the same. And so, though Deborah was a woman of wisdom and a woman of leadership, greatly gifted of God, greatly used of God, she got this man Barak to be the general to lead the army of Israel. And the man Barak is listed in the book of Hebrews, chapter 11, as a man of faith. And let's look at his faith. Let's look at the origin of his faith. What was the origin of his faith? The Word of God. Look in Judges 4, verse 6. And she sent and called Barak, the son of Abinoam, out of Kadesh Naphtali, and said unto him, Hath not the Lord God of Israel commanded? She is speaking for God. She is a prophetess. The origin of his faith was hearing from God. You cannot have faith. No one ever has who's not heard from God. The Bible says in Romans 10:17, and I've referenced this in almost every one of these messages, faith cometh by hearing, and hearing by the word of God. You must hear from God to have faith. Faith is hearing God, believing God, and acting on it. That's what faith is. And so the origin of his faith is the word of God. What was the object of his faith? It's in that same passage of Scripture. And said unto him, Hath not the Lord God of Israel commanded? The object of his faith was the Lord God of Israel. Now, sometimes people say, well, just believe. Have faith. I say, believe what? Have faith in who? Believe God. Have faith in God. That's what it's all about. Jesus answering saith unto them, Have faith in God. Mark 11, verse 22. Just having faith is positive thinking, and positive thinking is not faith in God, it is faith in yourself. And what is the origin of faith? The Word of God. The object of faith, the God of the Word, and the operation of faith is obeying the Word of God and the God of the Word. And Barak said, I will go. Faith is not mere intellectual assent, it is obedience. Faith is belief with legs on it. Our English word believe comes from an old English word, by live. What we really believe, we live by. The rest is just religious talk. Don't tell me your creed without your conduct. So here was a man of faith. Now, here we go. There is the woman God chose. There is the warrior God called. Now I want you to see the warfare God conducted. Now there's some people who believe that all war is evil and wrong. Well, they better go back and read the Bible. Judges chapter 4, verses 12 through 16. And they showed Sisera that Barak, the son of Abinoam, was going up to Mount Tabor. And Sisera gathered together all his chariots, even 900 chariots of iron, and all of the people that were with him from Harosheth of the Gentiles unto the river Kishon. And Deborah said unto Barak, Up, for this is the day in which the Lord, notice that, underscore this, the Lord hath delivered Sisera into thine hand. Is not the Lord gone out before thee? So Barak went down from Mount Tabor, and 10,000 men after him, and the Lord discomfited Sisera. Underscore that. The Lord did this. The Lord did this. And all his chariots and all his host with the edge of the sword before Barak, so that Sisera lighted down off his chariot and fled away on his feet. But Barak pursued after the chariots and after the host unto Harosheth of the Gentiles, and all of the host of Sisera fell upon the edge of the sword, and there was not a man left. Now here's the battle, how it's ensued. Barak, anointed of God, called of God, goes out with 10,000 men of Israel. But he's coming up against 900 chariots of iron. Now you have to understand this time. This would be like a group of infantrymen going up against a battalion of tanks. How are they going to fight 900 chariots of iron? It looks hopeless. Had you been there that day, you would have said, there's no hope for Israel. There's no hope for Barak to win this battle. Number one, Sisera is a gifted and a seasoned general. Number two, he has been victorious for 20 straight years. Number three, he has 900 chariots of iron. There's no way. But of course, as you know the Bible says the stars and the courses fought against Sisera. Well, what happened was this. That day, just before the battle was joined, there came a rainstorm. I mean a big one. But go over to Judges chapter 5 and look, if you will, in verses 4 and 5. Lord, when thou wentest out of Seir, when thou marchest out of the field of Edom, the earth trembled. Now, that's speaking of thunder. And the heavens dropped, the clouds also dropped water. What that is speaking of is the bottom falling out. That is speaking of a stump-floating, frog-strangling rain. The mountains melted. That's talking about a mudslide from before the Lord, even that Sinai from before the Lord God of Israel. There came a storm, a thunderstorm. There was a brook there, Kishon. It's normally a dry brook, and what we would call in Israel today a wadi, W-A-D-I. But there comes flash floods sometimes. This time there came an enormous flood, so much that there were mudslides, so much that the water began to gush down there, right there at the battlefield. And notice, if you will, in Judges chapter 5, verses 20 and 22, they fought from heaven. The stars in their courses fought against Sisera. The river of Kishon swept them away. Now what happened there was that the battlefield was turned into a swamp, and rushing torrents of rain came down from Mount Tabor. And here is Sisera out there with all of his chariots of iron, ready to join the battle, and it rains. He's not prepared for this. What good are chariots of iron in a swamp? Now, what I said again is that fight was fixed. That's the reason Deborah, who after the battle wrote this song that we find in chapter 5, has this wonderful verse in chapter 5, verse 20, "The stars in their courses fought against Sisera." Now, what does that mean? Here's the crux of the message. We call the message Star Wars. Can you imagine how many stars there are in the glory? No, you can't imagine it. None of us can even begin to imagine how many stars there are. Now, here's one little puny Canaanite general, and all of those stars were lined up against him. As I say, the fight was fixed. It was impossible for him to win because he was battling the stars. He had a collision with the stars. What is the message here? The message is very plain, and I want you to listen to it and don't miss it. All the universe is against the man who is against God.
3: Amen.
2: That's it. All of the universe is against the man who is against God. What this is Romans 8:28 in reverse. You know what Romans 8:28 says, and we know that all things work together for good to those who love God, who are called according to His purpose. What this verse says is all things work together for bad for those who don't love God, who are against His purpose. Friend, if you are not with God, ultimately, you are destined to fail. The God who runs those stars, the God who created the universe and flung those stars out into space, programmed everything against Sisera. There was no way that he could win because sin can't win and faith can't fail. And this was a battle of faith, and God gave the victory.
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7: And so if one spouse was really wealthy before marriage, now once you're married, you're both very wealthy. 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He called it a reverse dowry.
9: and he had, that is so true.
7: He had a great attitude about the whole thing, though, because she would always say early in their marriage, oh, my debt, my debt. My debt is keeping us from doing this or that. My debt, I feel so bad about my debt. And he would always correct her and say, it's not your debt, it's our debt. And I think that's a really bold act of leadership, act of love, to take that perspective.
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11: Fella said to me, he said, you know, I thought if I made $50,000 a year, man, I'd be happy. Made $50,000 a year, didn't do me a bit of good. So I decided if I made $100,000 a year, that would do it. Made $100,000 a year, says life was just as boring. So he said, if I made $200,000, I knew that would do it. $200,000, and that's at the point he was about to commit suicide till he turned on the television one Sunday night and began to watch our program, and God totally changed his life. If silver and gold and possession and position and all of that fill the vacuum in men's lives, why would so many people be looking for some other kick to satisfy this big void in their life? Listen, every single man, woman, boy, and girl has been created with a void in their life, that the only thing that can fill that life is the person of Jesus Christ.
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13: Well, you know, Jesus has called us to be the salt and light of the world and reminds us that whatever we do for the least of these, we do for Him. Well, our guest today is living out that calling, impacting thousands of lives through compassion, love, and unwavering faith. But before we get to that, joining me around the table is April Simons. We love world changers, don't we?
14: We do. We got one here today. I can't wait to hear the story.
13: Dorothy Layton, how are you?
15: Doing really good. That's where we're called to be, the hands and feet of Jesus. This is beautiful.
13: That's right. Rachel, this is someone who's very apostolic, very entrepreneurial, right down your alley.
16: I love all those things. And there's nothing more powerful than a transformed life.
13: Yeah,
16: and
13: for sure.
16: That is the story of our guest today.
13: That's right. Rebecca Lamb Weiss, how are you?
17: I'm good. Happy to be here.
13: You ready to talk to a world changer?
17: Absolutely. Okay. I love a great story.
13: All right. Cindy Johnston, how are you?
18: I'm doing great. Ready for this inspirational show today.
13: It's going to be
18: good. What an amazing guest. Yes.
13: Pastor Matthew Ashimaloa, welcome.
19: Thank you.
13: All the way from London.
19: Thank you very much.
13: It's such a great story. Well, you know, after launching the nonprofit Christ Compassion to the Rural World, Pastor Matthew Ashimaloa witnessed God's heart to reach the world firsthand. Today, he joins us to share his remarkable journey and the lasting impact of this mission. So a little bit about your story and growing up in Nigeria. And of course, I think the most interesting part for all our ladies here is that you were sent as a reverse missionary to
19: London.
13: Europe,
19: yes,
13: into London from Nigeria, whereas usually we're the ones who send them get over. But just talk a little bit how you came to know the Lord.
19: Well, first I was born to a Muslim family. My dad was a Muslim, and my mom and my brother and sister. But then when I was 20, I was more or less a secular Muslim, so I was in a drunken state when I walked into somebody's house who had some pile of tracts, picked up one, read it, and invited Jesus into my heart.
13: From a track, y'all.
19: Yeah, yeah.
16: That's that simple.
19: Actually, yeah. Several years later, about 10, 12 years ago, I went to Alberta, Canada, and decided to visit evangelical tract distributors who had sent that tract to Africa to go say thank you. Wow. For leading this ex-Muslim to Christ.
16: What did your family think of that radical transformation?
19: My dad had passed in the Nigerian Civil War, so that would have been my biggest problem. He would have been my persecution or my persecutor, but he was passed. And so I didn't have much of pressure from that point. Again, because my dad was a renegade, he was the only Muslim from his general family. Oh. Everyone in his greater family were believers, were Christians, but he chose Islam. My dad always likes to travel in the opposite direction.
18: You kind of do the same.
19: I did.
13: Well, you came to know the Lord, and immediately the Lord began to, or what allowed you to be discipled, and you went to Bible school. Yeah. Was it Foursquare?
19: Yeah, I
13: mean, that's the one Jack Hayford came out of. Right?
19: Yes. They had entered Africa. They had entered Nigeria 70 years ago. So when I got born again in 72, I got called of God in 73. So I went to their Bible school 74, and was posted to a church in 76. But then they needed reverse missionaries who will go to Europe. And I was picked as the one to be the first reverse missionary to go into the United Kingdom.
13: And when you got there, they told you, if you have a church of how many, it's going to be revival.
19: Yeah, I mean, first of all, there were churches in England that were just under 30. And a gentleman whom I had met, who was in Foursquare with us, he had gone to the same Bible school as Reinhard Bonnke in Wales. He said, Matthew, if you ever see 100 people in your church, that's a massive revival.
16: Wow.
19: It was very discouraging, but I knew it was the call of God. But then I went anyhow, believing that there would be a great move of God.
13: You know, what I love about this story is you can see how God saved you. You went to Bible school, and then you served for so many years, and then they sent you.
19: Yeah.
13: But when you got there, there was no instant success.
19: No.
13: There were several really difficult, hard years, and I think that's important to talk about, that there's usually a process when God's going to do something great.
19: Yeah, certainly. The first 3-4 years were very discouraging. People were not more than 30, 40. Matter of fact, at some point, I was so discouraged, told my wife, if you wanted to do some studies here, you need to do it now because we're going back home. Mm. But it was at that point that I felt I had an encounter with God, and there was a turning point. And
13: what happened?
19: I guess I had a guest who had come and preached for me, and he said, Pastor, you need to change your attitude. Mm. Your attitude was like, if this place isn't working, I'm going back home. He said, you need to change your attitude, do some things, take steps of faith, put out chairs with nobody sitting on it and start prophesying on the chairs. And I'm thinking, wouldn't I look a little crazy laying hands on empty chairs?
16: That's the gift of faith, isn't it?
19: But that was a turning point. And something happened, coupled with the fact that some guy came from America to teach in London on the miraculous, John Wimber.
13: I remember John Wimber.
19: John Wimber came to do one of his Signs and Wonders conference, and I had gone. I mean, I was raised in the Pentecostal Bible school, but we didn't quite know how to move into miraculous. But John Wimber's conference was my turning point. Some of his statements like, don't be afraid to pray for the sick. If you can't, if you say there are two people here with deafness, with a deaf ear, left ear, and it's the right ear, at least you got the ear right.
13: He was saying, step out and let God start using
19: you. Just do something.
13: And let the Holy Spirit show up.
19: And truly that happened, and we began to see miracles.
13: You know, your dad, John Osteen, the same thing, right?
9: Yeah, he did.
13: He's like, let the Holy Spirit do what he wants to do.
9: He learned about healing, and he got this revelation on it, and he had a healing revival, and his first person that came up to get healed was deaf and mute. Yeah, he said, oh, God, please give me somebody with a headache. And he prayed, and a miracle of miracles, that person was totally set free, totally healed. And
19: well, I actually met her dad in 1989 at the Kenneth Hagin conference.
9: Oh, my goodness.
19: Met him. He had come to his own book stand to sign some books.
9: Oh, man, that's
19: I'd
9: awesome.
19: Listened to him in the conference.
13: Don't you love that?
9: I love
13: his
9: it.
13: Legacy
9: yes.
13: lives on.
19: Yeah.
13: Okay, so the church began to grow after a few years, like,
19: yeah, with,
13: huge. Like, what happened?
19: With us not believing God and stepping out in faith and laying hands on people and doing ministry and also trying to run with excellence, so many things combined. But the biggest was obedience, moving in the miraculous, and trusting God, and also changing our belief systems, and growth began.
13: You got to say it all again. So obedience.
19: Obedience, trusting God for the miraculous, stepping out of

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1: Happening in England or not? I mean,
2: that is so amazing. And it finally grew to how many?
1: We grew to 12,000, then the fire became like a conflagration, and other churches began to catch the same fire. Wow. And even with the persecution we went through, our building taken over by the government, because
2: the Olympics,
1: the 2012 Olympics, was actually. I mean, the stadium sits where my pulpit used to be.
3: My goodness.
1: Wow. Yeah. They use that.
3: And you did, what'd you do? Where'd you go? They just came in and took your building?
1: Yeah, they took our building, took our premises. And prior to that time, we had bought a small movie place, very small. So we had to run five services to keep the church running. Man. We had to run five services.
4: What did you think in that season when it's like, Lord, you've blessed me, mm-hmm. you've brought me, like, to just take it all the way?
1: I guess when you walk with the Lord, you might just find that some questions you ask, he wouldn't answer because you want a hasty answer, and he has a better answer. Yeah. Yeah. So when we were in that small building those 5-6 years, it was like, in fact, I went as far as saying, God, are you trying to kill me? You know, because I'm preaching 5 times and it ended affecting my hips.
2: Yeah.
1: Because I was standing for hours.
2: Yeah.
1: Which is another testament in itself. I went for hip replacement surgery. When I got to the doctors, I took the x-ray to the pulpit, placed it on the pulpit and said, Father, this was where I got this problem. By the time I see the surgeon, let them not find anything. When I got there, the guy praised and couldn't find anything.
2: Wow, that's amazing. Okay, so then God miraculously did something supernatural with the building. Tell everybody what happened.
1: So when we were now chucked out of our land and we had to worship for 6 years in this tiny, I call it tiny because it only takes about 1,600. When we were running 5 services, dissipate, sending our members to open branches. 6 years into being in the place, we found a huge premises owned by the Boy Scouts of Kent in England. Mm. And they had built it with lottery money.
4: Wow.
1: Lottery money. 24 acres, buildings on the land worth £45 million.
2: Wow.
1: And we bought it for $5 million.
3: Oh my
2: That's
3: goodness.
2: Wow.
1: It is totally crazy.
2: The Lord has done. Yeah. That's amazing.
3: Woo!
2: I mean, and that's still going. It's just amazing. I've been to your church. It's amazing.
1: But you need to come to this new one.
2: I know. You need to invite me. I'll come.
3: Hey.
2: Okay.
3: Sit here first.
2: So talk a little bit about what you're doing now, because it's almost like God has taken everything that you've gone through these 50 years.
1: To get me ready for something else.
2: To get you ready. By the way, you're not going to retire. Just going to tell you that. So
1: sure.
2: Don't even think about retiring.
1: Sure.
2: Because some of your greatest days are ahead. But you're seeing some incredible things happen, especially in the continent of Africa. But talk a little bit about what's going on there.
1: Yeah, so initially when I was called to ministry, my heart was always to do crusades and evangelism. But the Foursquare Church, which was my setting of calling, said, hey, we only want pastors. So you have to be a pastor by fire, by force. So we were meant to be pastors. But the cry of the wild was to just be an evangelist. I did everything I could anytime I had the opportunity. But visiting some guys in Ghana, I observed something they were doing. And it resonated with what I felt Africa needed. I felt Africa needed not a crusade that just brought the crowd, preached to them, they went home, but a kind of a crusade that brought compassion. Mm-hmm. So I actually would leave London and go with these guys to villages of Ghana. And I did that for 8 years, just studying the guys, carried my crew from England, followed them, sponsored their crusade, put hundreds of thousands of dollars into their crusades just to train. But then finally, and I felt we could do this. It was time for me. And then the Lord began to minister to me. And then I said, Lord, until you show me the city, I wouldn't go. He now gave me this go ahead to start with the city where I went to seminary. Mm. We show up with the kind of crusade.

0: ever seen take over the hospital. So our crusades are five-fingered. First finger is we take over the some hospitals in town and carry out free surgery.
1: Wow.
0: So that first crusade, we had 400 surgeries, including what they call a total redoing of a face. A girl who had like double face, something protruded out of her face. We had to redo. So 400 surgeries. The second finger of our crusade is the nightly crusades, the miracle crusades. And that first one, we had 10,000 souls get born again in 4 or 5 days. The third finger is relief. We distributed 50,000 packs of rice, 50,000 packs of beans, 50,000 of everything, clothing, buckets, sugar. The stadium was jammed. The people had never seen anything like this. So the night crusades, it wasn't difficult for you to really, some of them were like, these guys are compassionate.
1: Yeah. Mm-hmm.
0: So we had Muslims turning to Christ. And then we had the second year, which was just last November. That was triple. We were distributing everything in 150,000 packs of rice. Took over 4 hospitals for the surgery, 140 eyes, and other surgeries.
2: And these are people that maybe can't afford these surgeries.
0: They cannot afford.
2: You go in and they get them for free.
0: Yeah,
2: people that need eye surgeries or just things that we would take for granted here in America.
0: You could not afford it. And if you go to the government hospital, you had to pay. You didn't have the money. They said, well, go and endure until you die. Mm. So we had 600. In fact, 140 eyes. When the eye surgeons couldn't cope, we flew in another doctor from somewhere else. So we do the surgery as a start, then the relief. Then the fourth finger is the pastors' conference. We now train the pastors, 10,000 of them. But the last 2 days is a huge medical event where we convert the stadium to become a hospital. We line up 150 doctors, 150 pharmacists, about 200 nurses. We bring medicines worth $300,000.
1: Wow.
0: Last year, we had about 70,000 people. It was impossible for the 150 doctors to cope. Man. We gave 10,000 glasses. We gave medicine to the 70,000 people. We dewormed 25,000 children. Mm. Who were given medicines to get out worms out of their body, and then the remaining 60,000-70,000 on the last day, the doctors couldn't even leave until 1 a.m.
2: Mm. Wow.
0: It is very overwhelming. But then November this year, we're off to another city.
2: Well, and you know what? When you preach the gospel, the blessing of God is on it. Right. When you lead people to Jesus.
3: Amen. I just think it's amazing. I've really never heard anybody do that. You know, I've seen it done in different elements, but man, I just think it's amazing. Yay to you.
0: Yeah. Thank you.
4: I'm truly speechless. I mean, what you're talking about is massive.
0: Mm-hmm. Yes.
4: And you have to be organized and trained. I mean, there's so many pieces that has to go into this. It's just amazing that when God is in it, He sees everything through it because apparently you've been able to accomplish everything because of God.
0: Yeah, it's so massive. We have to start in February for the November crusade. Mm-hmm. And for the moment, because of the costing, we can only do one in a year.
3: Where do you get the doctors and nurses? Do they come?
0: There are doctors in the country, but we pay. So we tell them we would pay you because if it's pro bono, some might not show. We pay the doctors, we pay the nurses, we pay the everyone. Mm-hmm. It's the surgeons whom we bargain with and say, hey, we know how much you surgeons will charge. Mm-hmm. But could you just be nice and take what we would pay you and they work with us. But again, kudos to the churches because The converts are handed to the churches in the city. Mm-hmm. Last year, we had 20,000 souls in 4 or 5 days.
3: Wow.
0: And we handed
3: That's
0: them
3: amazing.
0: Over. Those churches gave us 7,000 volunteers. Mm. And what we do for the volunteers is provide lunch every day for 5 to 7,000 volunteers. Because the crusade is crazy. There's no break time other than the nights.
3: Yeah.
0: During the daytime, we're distributing the stadium is packed. Mm-hmm. And just like you say, how do you manage this? Just crowd control costs us so much.
1: Yeah.
0: Because one of the greatest challenge of poor people is stampede. Right. Even where you give an assurance that what you have on your table is enough, they still have a feeling that, hey, it might not get to my turn. Mm-hmm. So there's always a stampede. So we spend so much money in crowd control, and we have 250 policemen and 50 soldiers.
3: Wow.
0: Yeah. I mean, I wanted more soldiers, but the guy who was the commandant, the commandant of the military barracks, say, why do you need more than 50 soldiers? I said, because of the crowd. He said, we go to war with 50. Where are you going with 100?
5: Yeah. So. I love that this was a desire that you always had in your heart, but it isn't something that the Lord did immediately. There was a fortifying season. There was valley seasons. Mm-hmm. There was struggle. There were trials. There was so much that you had to get through.
2: That doesn't always preach well.
5: It doesn't.
2: But that's the truth.
5: But what would you say to that person who has this big dream and vision for their life, but they're still stuck in the valley right now?
0: I think the Bible is so perfect when it says, for the vision is for an appointed time. Mm. The challenge of the English language is that it is only 600 years old, mm-hmm. so it uses the word time for everything. Mm-hmm. In Hebrew, the word for appropriate season is zaman, which is kairos in the Greek, which means the right season. I mean, I went into ministry when I was 22, and I didn't start this crusades until I was 70.
1: Wow.
2: That's when I went into ministry. I was 22. You believe that?
3: I know.
0: Wow.
2: That's amazing.
0: Wow.
2: That's amazing.
0: So I had to wait this long. In fact, some people were wondering, you should be retiring. You're holding a crusade of this magnitude.
2: But you look so young.
3: I would have never thought that. But with a man of your experience, life experience, ministry experience, obviously people look to you and see a man that they can trust. And so you have to have lots of people come alongside. And financially, that's a huge amount of money. How does that come about?
0: I guess the number one when it comes to the timeline, I guess the integrity over the years helps when you go to a city and you call on the church fathers and say, we can't do this alone, we need you. Then they remember, okay, this is a man of integrity whom we've always known to work with you. But when it comes to the finance, because I had always known I'll hold this kind of crusade, I started a business on the side. And the first crusade was bankrolled 900% by me. The second one, I would say probably 85%. Yeah. I'm hoping that this next one, because it's huge, it's bigger. We're putting out adverts out there. If we get a response, but we're committed to doing it. But there are people who are now kind of getting to be part of it, because people are saying, we've never seen anything like this, but it does make sense that you're able to touch the needy people in a way that others have not done in the past.
2: Yeah, and we want to give you from the show today, $50,000.
0: Fantastic. Thank you very much.
2: For that.
0: Oh, wow.
2: So, and
0: we'll put that in the medicines.
2: Yeah. There are others that are watching. If you'd like to help Pastor Matthew, I can just tell you that he is a reputable man that's doing a great job there in these crusades in Africa. One or two of the miracles that stand out that you've seen happen in these crusades?
0: Some of the miracles we've seen, particularly when I first started going to Ghana, this guy said, I'm not their student, I'm the senior evangelist. So one of such crusades, one of the nights when I had finished ministering, we had some amazing healings. We had a 32-year-old lady who had never spoken or heard.
3: Wow.
0: She spoke, she heard. There was a boy who was 16, he spoke and heard. He was also deaf, mute.
2: Wow.
0: It was a miracle then, but then we had some crazy miracles also. We had distributed a local food made out of cassava or manioc. It's called gari. You could pour it in water and drink like you're having oats. And we had distributed it, and the woman in her own time had some of it, and all the rashes on her body disappeared. So she ran to the chief's house. I said, what kind of crazy people are these people? Even their gari is healing my body.
2: That is amazing. That's amazing.
0: We've seen all kinds of miracles. We've seen the lame walk. We've seen eyes open. Last year, an old woman heard about the crusade, was very indigent, no money, and yet her 40-year-old son is blind. So she went to do some cheap labor to get money to be able to get them to the stadium. And her son's eyes were open.
2: Wow. Amazing.
0: And they were Muslims.
2: Amazing.
0: For me, that was like, if nothing else happened here, this is enough.
2: Would you just take a moment and pray for someone that's watching right now and you've got sickness or disease in your body and you need the Lord to touch you? This is like a divine moment for you. If you've listened to this, your faith has been built up and God wants to touch you today. And he can do that right here in America. He can do it in any country in the world that's watching, but we want to see God touch you in a special way. And this is someone that you've not been around anything like this before. You don't really totally understand, but I'm telling you, the presence of God is going to come right there in that room where you are. Pastor Matthew.
0: Yes, the Bible says Jesus Christ the same yesterday and today and forever. He still works, he still heals, he still delivers. And nothing can reduce that. So we want you to believe and to know that God will touch you and meet you at the point of your need. Father, in the name of Jesus, we pray for everyone who's watching right now, wherever they are, that you, Jesus, will step into their homes, their houses, their cars, wherever they are, and minister to them, set free, set the captives free, heal the sick, give them uncommon, unusual, supernatural miracle, give them an unusual testimony, exceed their expectations.
2: Yes.
0: In Jesus' name, amen.
2: Amen. Everybody said
3: amen.
0: Amen.
2: Amen. Amen.
6: I know that in Nigeria, there's been a lot of persecution of the church. And what is your experience that you've seen? What is the state of the church in the face of persecution in Nigeria?
0: I think the unfortunate thing is that the persecution is real, particularly in the north. But some of these persecutions are coming because, again, there is a revival. Mm-hmm. Young men and women are turning to Christ, particularly the tribes that were not known to receive Christ are actually turning to Christ. And so there is a power reaction.
6: Yeah.
0: There is a power reaction, but it hasn't stopped the gospel. It hasn't stopped the revival. Rather, it's igniting the people and making them to love the Lord more. So you find some people who go burn down the buildings belonging to Christians in the north in particular. In fact, attack, maim, etc., etc. But the more they do it, the more the revival, the great, I mean, recently on TikTok, I was shocked to see this particular tribe that we had no record of any of them being born again, but they are the largest number who are coming to Christ, who love the Lord, who are receiving Christ. And, you know, they don't have a background of being in a church before they got born again, so their faith is raw. It is crazy. They are ready to stand for Christ. So in the middle of the fire, they are growing for Christ.
2: And revival is happening.
0: Yeah.
2: In so many parts of the world. You want to be a part of that. And
0: yes.
2: We're really proud of you for stepping out and excited about what you're going to be doing in Africa this year. Well, we are out of time, but don't y'all love his story?
3: Yeah.
2: It's so good. But don't forget that the Great Commission wasn't just for a select few. It's for every believer. Yeah. We've all been called to reach the lost, to carry the light of Christ, and to make an eternal impact everywhere you go. If you're watching today and you need prayer, we have prayer partners that are standing by ready to pray with you. If you haven't invited Jesus into your heart, it's very simple to do. Just say, Jesus, forgive me. He will meet you right where you are. But I want to thank Pastor Matthew Oshimoloa for joining us today. For more info, you can visit him online at kicc.org.uk. There's some of you that God's really blessed you. 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So you be obedient to do what the Lord asks you to do. 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
1: This is Revive Our Hearts with Nancy DeMoss-Walgamuth, co-author of You Can Trust God to Write Your Story. For Tuesday, June 16th, I'm Dana Gresh. So for the last couple of weeks, we've been walking through Psalm 46 with Nancy. Through these episodes, Nancy's invited us into God's comfort for when the storms of life rage all around us. As Nancy was recording, it seemed fitting that thunder was literally sounding outside. You may even hear that in the recording. It's time to unpack even more from Psalm 46 together as we continue to remember the God who is our fortress. Here's Nancy DeMoss-Walgamuth.
3: Let me begin at verse 1, and then today we're going to focus on verses 8 and 9 in these last couple days in the psalm. God is our refuge and strength, a very present help in trouble. Therefore, we will not fear. Though the earth gives way, though the mountains be moved into the heart of the sea, though its waters roar and foam, though the mountains tremble at its swelling. There is a river, verse 4, whose streams make glad the city of God, the holy habitation of the Most High. God is in the midst of her. She shall not be moved. God will help her when morning dawns. Verse 6, the nations rage, the kingdoms totter. He utters his voice, the earth melts. And here the refrain, verse 7, the Lord of hosts is with us. The God of Jacob is our fortress. We said that some people think this verse was intended to be a refrain repeated by the people as they read this psalm. So the Lord of hosts is with us. The God of Jacob is our fortress. Why don't you say that with me, with conviction? The Lord of hosts is with us. The God of Jacob is our fortress. And then we come to verses 8 and 9. Come, behold the works of the Lord, how he has brought desolations on the earth. He makes wars cease to the end of the earth. He breaks the bow and shatters the spear. He burns the chariots with fire. Now, what in the world is all that about? Let's just take it a phrase at a time and unpack it, okay? Come. It's an invitation. It's for you. It's for me. Behold, there's something we're supposed to look at. We're supposed to gaze upon it. There's a sight that we're supposed to see. Behold the works of the Lord. The works of the Lord. These are powerful, awesome works that are going to be described here. And essentially, what we're going to see described is the total destruction of the enemy army. Remember we said that there was an enemy, perhaps the Assyrian army coming against Jerusalem? And the people of Israel, the people of Judah, would have had no way to escape, no way to deal with this. They would have been decimated had God not intervened supernaturally. So they're going to see God intervene on their behalf in destroying the enemy army. This is the miraculous deliverance of God's people. That's an amazing work. Come, behold the works of the Lord. Look at his judgments. Look at how he destroys ultimately those who oppose him and his ways. Now, the ultimate outcome in this passage is not war, but peace. He makes wars cease to the end of the earth. But the process by which he brings peace about is judgment. Desolations. He has brought desolations on the earth. So you see here something that is it's two sides of a coin that you see many times in the scripture. That is, God wants to bring salvation for his people, those who put their trust in him as their refuge. But God does that while at the same time bringing judgment on those who reject him. All through the scripture, you'll see salvation and judgment juxtapositioned with each other. You cannot have salvation without judgment. And where there is judgment, there will always be salvation. So here within two verses, you have he has brought desolations on the earth. That's judgment of the enemy, his opponents. And he makes wars cease to the end of the earth. That's God's redemptive work, his deliverance of his people. So the outcome is that he's going to make war cease, but he's going to do that by a process of judgment. And that is not going to be a pretty sight. It's not going to be pleasant, but it's an important part of God's works. And so we're challenged to behold the works of the Lord and to see how God has brought desolations on the earth. The word desolation is a Hebrew word that means waste, ruin, astonishment, consternation, or horror. Someone else has described desolations this way: things that stop the heart. It's like, oh! You can hardly breathe when you see the desolations that at times God brings on the earth as part of his great redemptive purposes to bring ultimate peace to the earth. Now, how does that work? Well, we've seen in this passage that the nations are raging. They are setting out to destroy the people of God. And what we see in these desolations is that God's enemies experience the very destruction that they tried to bring upon God's people. You see that? They tried to desolate Jerusalem, and God says, no. I'm going to protect Jerusalem, my people, my city, and I'm going to desolate you. I'm going to bring you to destruction. And in this passage, we're urged to carefully observe the effects of God's judgments. Desolations on the earth should bring the whole world to stand in awe of God. That's the purpose of desolations. All who oppose him should be terrified when they see his astonishing acts of desolation in this world, as they realize what awaits them if they continue on their course and do not repent. At the same time that the world is being terrified as they see the acts of God, the desolating acts of God, those who trust God should take heart and not be afraid of the most fierce forces that are arrayed against God's people, because they know that in God's time and way, those who oppose God will not stand. They will be destroyed. The enemy is not going to win in the long run. And so we have no need to fear. They're going to get us. They're going to destroy all the Christians. They're going to take over the world. Don't be afraid. Stand still. See the salvation of the Lord. And he does that by judging those who seek to bring desolation on his people. So God delivers his people from peril by means of these desolations or these judgments on his enemies. Let me give you an example. Remember when God was wanting to deliver his people out of Egypt? They had been slaves there for 400 years. What did God use as part of the deliverance process to get the Israelites out of Egypt? He brought the plagues, desolations that devastated the land and the people of Egypt. And then we read in Exodus 12 about the final plague. It was a tough one. Come behold the works of the Lord, how he has brought desolations on the earth. Now, nobody likes talking about judgment. God doesn't like talking about judgment. I don't like talking about judgment, but we have to talk about it because there's no salvation without judgment. Exodus 12, at midnight, the Lord struck down all the firstborn in the land of Egypt, from the firstborn of Pharaoh who sat on his throne to the firstborn of the captive who was in the dungeon and all the firstborn of the livestock. And Pharaoh rose up in the night, he and all his servants and all the Egyptians. And there was a great cry in Egypt, for there was not a house where someone was not dead. Horrific. But that desolation was a part of the process of God showing himself to be righteous and just and holy and a deliverer of his people. Now, God would have delivered the Egyptians if they would have repented and turned to him. But they didn't. So they reaped destruction, as a result of which God delivered his people out of Egypt. You see something similar when you come to the Red Sea crossing not many days later. The Lord saved Israel that day from the hand of the Egyptians. That's salvation. And Israel saw the Egyptians dead on the seashore. That's judgment. Salvation and judgment. Israel saw the great power that the Lord used against the Egyptians. So the people feared the Lord and they believed in the Lord and in his servant Moses. Psalm 76, verse 9 talks about God who arose to establish judgment to save all the humble of the earth. Judgment is one of the means by which God brings about salvation of his elect. Desolations on the earth. I've been reading in my quiet time recently through the book of Revelation and following along with a book published by our friends at Moody Publishers by John Walvoord on the book of Revelation. And he talks about the judgments and desolations of Revelation 6. We read that passage or part of it earlier in this series. And those end time desolations and judgments that are talked about, earthquakes and stars falling out of the sky and sun turning to blood and just these great horrific desolations. And John Walvoord has this to say about those judgments. The God who sits on the throne in heaven is in complete control of what transpires on earth. The events happening on earth, no matter how frightening and devastating, are neither haphazard nor random. They are ordered by the one seated on his throne. Heaven rules on earth. God's people are to view what is happening on earth from God's viewpoint rather than from man's. You see, God will do whatever he has to do, whatever it takes, in order to bring his enemies to submission, to glorify his name, and to deliver those who take refuge in him. He will do whatever it takes to accomplish his eternal purposes and to be exalted throughout the earth. He knows what he's doing. So even when he brings desolations on the earth, don't second guess him. Don't resist him. You may not understand him. From our vantage point here on earth, it may not make sense. But know that he has a purpose and there is a sense and that God is at work even through desolations. Now, verse 8 tells us that God has brought desolations on the earth. But we come now to verse 9 and it tells us what he intends to accomplish through that. He makes wars cease to the end of the earth. He breaks the bow and shatters the spear. He burns the chariots with fire. God establishes peace and brings wars to an end by destroying all the enemy's weapons and bringing all nations into submission to his sovereign rule. And we read about this in 2 Kings 19 earlier, where we saw that the Lord went out through the night and destroyed 185,000 soldiers in the Assyrian army. And when the Israelites woke up the next morning, all those dead bodies strewn around, God brought desolation on the earth in order to redeem and rescue his people. He is the Prince of Peace. In God's time and his way, he will overcome the opposition and he will make all wars to cease throughout the earth. And let me say, it's not just the wars that are in the big world, but it's the wars that are in your little world. Wars that are waged against you, designed to bring you to ruin. The battle you are in will not go on forever. As Isaiah 34 says, no weapon that is formed against you shall succeed. This verse, verse 9 of chapter 46, he makes war cease, he breaks the bow, he shatters the spear, he burns the chariots with fire. It envisions the day when God will defeat every enemy that resists him. He will disarm the enemy, and he will reign forever and ever. Hallelujah. He makes wars to cease. Now, in that phrase, we should not picture God as some grand secretary of state who travels the world trying to negotiate peace by means of peace talks or treaties. What you should picture here is God stepping into the situation and taking over. The opposition has no choice but to surrender. He makes peace. He makes war cease. Derek Kidner, in his commentary on Psalms, says, although the outcome is peace, the process is judgment. The reassuring words, he makes wars cease, are set in a context not of gentle persuasion, but of a world devastated and forcibly disarmed. He speaks of tranquility on the far side of judgment. You see, we want the outcome, but we don't trust God to do what it takes to get to the outcome. The desolations, that messes with our minds. And lost people use us against God. How could God do this? God is doing this because he is a God of mercy and justice, a God of love and grace, but a God who will not be mocked. Yes. Judgment and salvation both come from our God. You know, we can see this played out in our own personal lives and experiences. And a friend of mine last week or so, who knew that I was teaching through this passage, sent me an email. She said I could share, and I just thought it illustrated at a very personal level how God uses desolations ultimately to make wars to cease. Let me read to you what she said. Many of us have had those moments where we said to ourselves, oh no, I am just like my mom. She said, for me, it was my 30th birthday. Up until that time, although a Christian, I struggled with a root of bitterness, mostly against my mom. But also, though I never would have admitted it, even to myself, against God. You see, God gave my mom Christian parents. They weren't perfect parents, because no parent is, but they did teach her about Christ. In her teens, my mom chose to rebel, and her sin had devastating consequences in her children's lives. Emotional and physical abuse was our norm, mostly through the men in her life. She failed to protect us from them. And so I thought, did God? But on that 30th birthday, God spoke healing into my soul by bringing me face to face with the realization that while for the most part I am quiet and easygoing, deep inside of me lurks the same rebellious, prideful attitude of self-sufficiency that separated my mother from the God who loved her. And that proud attitude ultimately destroyed her. In allowing me to be born into difficult circumstances, God blessed me in ways I only dimly understand. He brought me to the end of myself early in life. And when I got there, my Savior, who loves me beyond comprehension, was waiting for me. God brought / allowed desolation into my life through the sin of the adults to whom he gave the responsibility to love and protect me. But he used that very desolation to make wars to cease between him and me by showing me graphically where my rebellious spirit would lead me if I gave it free rein. You see the progression there? Desolations can turn you against God, can make you bitter. But once you see that desolations are part of God's means of making wars to cease, then you can bless the Lord. And you can come to view even those desolations as a blessing. Well, the scripture says, come behold the works of the Lord, how he has brought desolations on the earth. He makes wars cease to the end of the earth. He breaks the bow and shatters the spear. He burns the chariots with fire. The powerful weapons of God's enemies are no match for God. They're like matchsticks. He disarms his opponents. He strips them of their power. You know, 2,000 years ago, God brought the ultimate desolation on the earth. That's the day that God placed his son on a Roman cross and poured out on his only beloved son the wrath and judgment that we deserved. So great was that desolation that at noon that day, the sun refused to shine and the day turned to darkness. At the end of that day, a great earthquake shook the rocks, opened up tombs, desolations on the earth. But as a result of striking his own heart with such desolation, God has made wars to cease. And you see it all through the scripture, Romans 5, since we have been justified by faith, we have peace with God through our Lord Jesus Christ. For while we were enemies, we were reconciled to God by the death of his son. Desolation makes wars to cease. Ephesians 2, for he himself is our peace, who has made us both one, Jew and Gentile, and has broken down in his flesh the dividing wall of hostility, that he might create in himself one new man in place of the two, so making peace. Desolations on the earth, result is peace. Hebrews 2 tells us that through death, Jesus destroyed the one who has the power of death, that is the devil, so that he could deliver all those who through fear of death were subject to lifelong slavery. Awful desolation that God brought about at Calvary. But what was the result? The enemy was disarmed, powerless, rendered powerless, so that we could experience the peace of God. Through that desolation at the cross, he now breaks the power of canceled sin and sets the prisoner free.
1: That's Nancy DeMoss Wohlgemuth. She's been giving hope to anyone who feels like the battle they're in will last forever. She'll be right back to pray. But first, when you fill your mind with God's word like we've done today, it really will lead to life transformation. In fact, one of our listeners contacted us. She wanted to testify of how Revive Our Hearts had impacted her life. 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Our team needs God's wisdom, his strength. 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Be still and know that I am God. That phrase gets repeated in hushed tones in many churches, but Nancy DeMoss Wohlgemuth shows how that phrase was probably originally delivered in a strong, commanding voice. Find out why tomorrow when Nancy picks up our study of Psalm 46. And now here she is to close us in prayer.
3: So, oh Lord, though we wouldn't choose the desolations, though we wouldn't write the script that way, we thank you that you're writing the script, and that even in incomprehensible desolations on this earth, we see your hand, and we see the ultimate outcome that you make wars to cease in our hearts, between us and you, and on this earth. And for that, we give you thanks. Amen.
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4: It's getting to that season again. Political ads on the TV. So often there's that deep voice calling out the flaws of the opponent, trying to sway us to vote one way or the other. But now some candidates have a new tool for the toolbox. Artificial intelligence. It's a new trend in politics. AI-generated deepfake videos authorized by the campaigns. They make candidates look better and opponents look worse. These synthetically created videos are lifelike and at times comical, putting candidates in unlikely scenarios that some viewers, unfortunately, don't realize are fabricated. Dozens of states already have laws on the books prohibiting election-related deepfakes, but it's hard to enforce those laws for various reasons. Officials are getting concerned. Social media is adding more fuel to the fire. And at a time when it's getting harder to discern truth, we need to ask the Lord for the wisdom He promises to give us. I'm David Wolin at haventoday.org.
0: 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Coming up in 30 minutes, truth for life. Right here on AM 930, The Light.
5: 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I'm your host, Joni Lamb. 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So pull up a chair, join us around the table, and let's dive right in.
6: Well, you know, Jesus has called us to be the salt and light of the world and reminds us that whatever we do for the least of these, we do for Him. Well, our guest today is living out that calling, impacting thousands of lives through compassion, love, and unwavering faith. But before we get to that, joining me around the table is April Simons. We love world changers, don't we?
7: We do. We got one here today. I can't wait to hear the story.
6: Dorothy Layton, how are you?
8: Doing really good. That's where we're called to be, the hands and feet of Jesus. This is beautiful.
6: That's right. Rachel, this is someone who's very apostolic, very entrepreneurial, right down your alley.
9: I love all those things. And there's nothing more powerful than a transformed life.
6: Yeah,
9: and
6: for sure.
9: That is the story of our guest today.
6: That's right. Rebecca Lamb Weiss, how are you?
10: I'm good. Happy to be here.
6: You ready to talk to a world changer?
10: Absolutely. Okay. I love a great story.
6: All right. Cindy Johnston, how are you?
11: I'm doing great. Ready for this inspirational show today.
6: It's going to be
11: good. Amazing guest, yes.
6: Pastor Matthew Ashimaloa, welcome.
12: Thank you.
6: All the way from London.
12: Thank you very much.
6: It's such a great story. Well, you know, after launching the nonprofit Christ Compassion to the Rural World, Pastor Matthew Ashimaloa witnessed God's heart to reach the world firsthand. Today, he joins us to share his remarkable journey and the lasting impact of this mission. So a little bit about your story and growing up in Nigeria. And of course, I think the most interesting part for all our ladies here is that you were sent as a reverse missionary to
12: London.
6: Europe,
12: yes,
6: into London from Nigeria, whereas usually we're the ones who send them right over. But just talk a little bit how you came to know the Lord.
12: Well, first I was born to a Muslim family. My dad was a Muslim and my mom and my brother and sister. But then when I was 20, I was more or less a secular Muslim. So I was in a drunken state when I walked into somebody's house who had some pile of tracts, picked up one, read it, and invited Jesus into my heart.
6: From a track, y'all.
12: Yeah, yeah.
9: That's that simple.
12: Actually, yeah. Several years later, about 10, 12 years ago, I went to Alberta, Canada, and decided to visit evangelical tract distributors who had sent that tract to Africa to go say thank you. Wow. For leading this ex-Muslim to Christ.
9: What did your family think of that radical transformation?
12: My dad had passed in the Nigerian Civil War, so that would have been my biggest problem. He would have been my persecution or my persecutor, but he was passed. And so I didn't have much of pressure from that point. Again, because my dad was a renegade, he was the only Muslim from his general family. Oh. Everyone in his greater family were believers, were Christians.
9: Wow.
12: But he chose Islam. My dad always likes to travel in the opposite direction.
11: You kind of do the same.
12: I did.
6: Well, you came to know the Lord, and immediately the Lord began to, or what allowed you to be discipled, and you went to Bible school.
12: Yeah.
6: Was it Foursquare?
12: Yeah.
6: I mean, that's the one Jack Hayford came out of, right?
12: Yes. They had entered Africa. They had entered Nigeria 70 years ago. So when I got born again in 72, I got called of God in 73. So I went to their Bible school 74 and was posted to a church in 76. But then they needed reverse missionaries who will go to Europe. And I was picked as the one to be the first reverse missionary to go into the United Kingdom.
6: And when you got there, they told you, if you have a church of how many, is going to be revival?
12: Yeah, I mean, first of all, there were churches in England that were just under 30. And a gentleman whom I had met, who was in Foursquare with us, he had gone to the same Bible school as Reinhard Bonnke in Wales. He said, Matthew, if you ever see 100 people in your church, that's a massive revival.
9: Wow.
12: It was very discouraging, but I knew it was the call of God. But then I went anyhow, believing that there would be a great move of God.
6: You know, what I love about this story is you can see how God saved you. You went to Bible school, and then you served for so many years, and then they sent you.
12: Yeah.
6: But when you got there, there was no instant success.
12: No.
6: There were several really difficult, hard years, and I think that's important to talk about, that there's usually a process when God's going to do something great.
12: Yeah, certainly. The first 3-4 years were very discouraging. People were not more than 30, 40. Matter of fact, at some point, I was so discouraged, told my wife, if you wanted to do some studies here, you need to do it now because we're going back home. Mm. But it was at that point that I felt I had an encounter with God, and there was a turning point. And
6: what happened?
12: I guess I had a guest who had come and preached for me, and he said, Pastor, you need to change your attitude. Mm. Your attitude was like, if this place isn't working, I'm going back home. He said, you need to change your attitude, do some things, take steps of faith, put out chairs with nobody sitting on it and start prophesying on the chairs. And I'm thinking, wouldn't I look a little crazy laying hands on empty chairs?
9: That's the gift of faith, isn't it?
12: But that was a turning point. And something happened, coupled with the fact that some guy came from America to teach in London on the miraculous, John Wimber.
6: I remember John Wimber.
12: John Wimber came to do one of his Signs and Wonders conference, and I had gone. I mean, I was raised in the Pentecostal Bible school, but we didn't quite know how to move in the miraculous. But John Wimber's conference was my turning point. Some of his statements like, don't be afraid to pray for the sick. If you say there are two people here with deafness, with a deaf ear, left ear, and it's the right ear, at least you got the ear right.
6: He was saying, step out and let God start using
12: you. Just do something.
6: And let the Holy Spirit show up.
12: And truly that happened, and we began to see miracles.
6: You know, your dad, John Osteen, the same thing, right?
13: Yeah, he did.
6: He said, let the Holy Spirit do what he wants to do.
13: He learned about healing, and he got this revelation on it, and he had a healing revival, and his first person that came up to get healed was deaf and mute.
12: Yeah,
13: he said, God, please give me somebody with a headache. And he prayed, and a miracle of miracles, that person was totally set free, totally healed. And
12: I actually met her dad in 1989 at the Kenneth Hagin conference.
13: Oh, my goodness.
12: Met him. He had come to his own book stand to sign some books.
13: Oh, man. That's
12: I'd
13: awesome.
12: Listened to him in the conference.
6: Don't you love that?
13: I love
6: his legacy lives on.
12: Yeah.
6: Okay, so the church began to grow after a few years. Like, what happened?
12: With us not believing God and stepping out in faith and laying hands on people and doing ministry and also trying to run with excellence, so many things combined. But the biggest was obedience, moving in the miraculous, and trusting God, and also changing our belief systems, and growth began.
6: You got to say it all again. So obedience.
12: Obedience. trusting God for the miraculous, stepping out of the known to the unknown, and also re-engineering. I was trained in seminary, and by default, most seminaries train you to pastor 200 people. Mm-hmm. And I needed to re-engineer my thinking to be able to handle thousands.
6: So what happened when you got the first 1,000 and then 2,000 and then 3,000?
12: Well, in church growth, they argue that once you have the first 1,000, you just get to do the same thing you did to continue to multiply. Mm-hmm. And once you did those things, they happen. However, one of the things you need to do is go into multiple services. And we did that, which was unknown in London. I mean, we were running multiple services. Then it became a word of mouth. People were now telling everyone, do you know that church in Hackney, London? I mean, it became so bad that if we haven't finished one service, the crowd outside was going to break down the door.
6: Wow.
12: Everyone was thinking, is this happening in England or not? I mean.
6: That is so amazing. And it finally grew to how many?
12: We grew to 12,000. And then the fire became like a conflagration. And other churches began to catch the same fire. Wow. And even with the persecution we went through, our building taken over by the government, because...
6: The Olympics.
12: The 20-

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1: Are you trying to kill me? You know, because I'm preaching five times and it ended affecting my hips.
2: Yeah.
1: Because I was standing for hours.
2: Yeah.
1: Which is another testament in itself. I went for hip replacement surgery. And when I got to the doctors, I took the x-ray to the pulpit, placed it on the pulpit and said, "Father, this was where I got this problem." By the time I see the surgeon, let them not find anything. When I got there, the guy praised and couldn't find anything.
2: Wow, that's amazing. Okay, so then God miraculously did something supernatural with the building. Tell everybody what happened.
1: So when we were now chucked out of our land and we had to worship for 6 years in this tiny, I call it tiny because it only takes about 1,600. When we were running five services, dissipate, sending our members to open branches. 6 years into being in the place, we found a huge premises owned by the Boy Scouts of Kent in England. And they had built it with lottery money.
3: Wow.
1: Lottery money. 24 acres, buildings and the land worth £45 million.
2: Wow.
1: And we bought it for $5 million.
3: Oh my That's goodness.
2: Wow.
1: It is totally crazy.
2: Look what the Lord has done.
3: Yeah.
2: That's amazing.
3: Woo!
2: I mean, and that's still going. It's just, I've been to your church. It's amazing.
1: But you need to come to this new one.
2: I know. You need to invite me. I'll come.
3: Hey.
2: Okay.
3: Sit here first.
2: So talk a little bit about what you're doing now, because it's almost like God has taken everything that you've gone through these 50 years.
1: To get me ready for something else.
2: To get you ready. By the way, you're not going to retire. I'm just going to tell you that. So
1: sure.
2: Don't even think about retiring.
1: Sure.
2: Because some of your greatest days are ahead. But you're seeing some incredible things happen, especially in the continent of Africa. But talk a little bit about what's going on there.
1: Yeah, so initially when I was called to ministry, my heart was always to do crusades and evangelism. But the Foursquare Church, which was my setting of calling, said, "Hey, we only want pastors." So you have to be a pastor by fire, by force. So we were meant to be pastors. But the cry of the wild was to just be an evangelist. I did everything I could anytime I had the opportunity. But visiting some guys in Ghana, I observed something they were doing. And it resonated with what I felt Africa needed. I felt Africa needed not a crusade that just brought the crowd, preached to them, they went home, but a kind of a crusade that brought compassion.
2: Mm-hmm.
1: So I actually would leave London and go with these guys to villages of Ghana. And I did that for 8 years, just studying the guys, carried my crew from England, followed them, sponsored their crusade, put hundreds of thousands of dollars into their crusades just to train. But then finally, and I felt we could do this. It was time for me. And then the Lord began to minister to me. And then I said, "Lord, until you show me the city, I wouldn't go." He now gave me this go ahead to start with the city where I went to seminary.
2: Mm.
1: We show up with the kind of crusade they'd never seen. Take over the hospital. So our crusades are five-fingered. First finger is we take over the some hospitals in town and carry out free surgery.
2: Wow.
1: So that first crusade, we had 400 surgeries, including what they call a total redoing of a face. A girl who had like double face, something protruded out of her face. We had to redo. So 400 surgeries. The second finger of our crusade is the nightly crusades, the miracle crusades. And that first one, we had 10,000 souls get born again in 4 or 5 days. The third finger is relief. We distributed 50,000 packs of rice, 50,000 packs of beans, 50,000 of everything, clothing, buckets, sugar. The stadium was jammed. The people had never seen anything like this. So the night crusades, it wasn't difficult for you to really, some of them were like, "These guys are compassionate."
3: Yeah.
1: So we had Muslims turning to Christ. Yeah. And then we had the second year, which was just last November. That was triple. We were distributing everything in 150,000 packs of rice,

0: took over four hospitals for the surgery, 140 eyes, and other surgeries.
1: And these are people that maybe can't afford these surgeries.
0: They cannot afford.
1: You go in and they get them for free.
0: Yeah,
1: people that need eye surgeries or just things that we would take for granted here in America.
0: They could not afford it. And if you go to the government hospital, you had to pay. You didn't have the money. They said, well, go and endure until you die. Mm. So we had 600. In fact, 140 eyes. When the eye surgeons couldn't cope, we flew in another doctor from somewhere else. So we do the surgery as it start, then the relief, then the fourth finger is the pastor's conference. We now train the pastors, 10,000 of them. But the last 2 days is a huge medical event where we convert the stadium to become a hospital. We line up 150 doctors, 150 pharmacists, about 200 nurses. We bring medicines worth $300,000.
1: Wow.
0: Last year, we had about 70,000 people. It was impossible for the 150 doctors to cope. Man. We gave 10,000 glasses. We gave medicine to the 70,000 people. We dewormed 25,000 children who were given medicines to get our worms out of their body. And then the remaining 60,000-70,000 on the last day, the doctors couldn't even leave until 1 a.m.
1: Wow.
0: It is very overwhelming. But then November this year, we're off to another city.
1: Well, and you know what? When you preach the gospel, the blessing of God is on it. Right. When you lead people to Jesus.
2: Amen. I just think it's amazing. I've really never heard anybody do that. You know, I've seen it done in different elements, but man, I just think it's amazing. Yay to you.
0: Yeah. Thank you.
3: I'm truly speechless. I mean, what you're talking about is massive.
0: Mm-hmm. Yes.
3: And you have to be organized and trained. I mean, there's so many pieces that has to go into this. It's just amazing that when God is in it, He sees everything through it because apparently you've been able to accomplish everything because of God.
0: Yeah, it's so massive. We have to start in February for the November crusade. Mm-hmm. And for the moment, because of the costing, we can only do one in a year.
2: Where do you get the doctors and nurses? Do they come?
0: There are doctors in the country, but we pay. So we tell them we would pay you because if it's pro bono, some might not show. We pay the doctors, we pay the nurses, we pay the everyone. Mm-hmm. It's the surgeons when we bargain with and say, hey, we know how much you surgeons will charge. Mm-hmm. But could you just be nice and take what we would pay you and they work with us. But again, kudos to the churches because The converts are handed to the churches in the city. Mm-hmm. Last year, we had 20,000 souls in 4 or 5 days.
2: Wow.
0: And we handed
2: That's
0: them
2: amazing.
0: Over. Those churches gave us 7,000 volunteers. Mm-hmm. And what we do for the volunteers is provide lunch every day for 5 to 7,000 volunteers. Because the crusade is crazy. There's no break time other than the nights.
2: Yeah.
0: During the daytime, we're distributing. The stadium is packed. Mm-hmm. And just like you say, how do you manage this? Just crowd control costs us so much.
2: Yeah.
0: Because one of the greatest challenge of poor people is stampede. Right. Even where you give an assurance that what you have on your table is enough, they still have a feeling that, hey, it might not get to my turn. Mm-hmm. So there's always a stampede. So we spend so much money in crowd control, and we have 250 policemen and 50 soldiers.
2: Wow.
0: I mean, I wanted more soldiers, but the guy who was the commandant of the military barracks, say, why do you need more than 50 soldiers? I said, because of the crowd. He said, we go to war with 50. Where are you going with 100?
4: Yeah. So. I love that this was a desire that you always had in your heart, but it isn't something that the Lord did immediately. There was a fortifying season. There was valley seasons. Mm-hmm. There was struggle. There were trials. There was so much that you had to get through.
1: That doesn't always preach well.
4: It doesn't.
1: But that's the truth.
4: But what would you say to that person who has this big dream and vision for their life, but they're still stuck in the valley right now?
0: I think the Bible is so perfect when it says, for the vision is for an appointed time. Mm. The challenge of the English language is that it is only 600 years old, so it uses the word time for everything. Mm-hmm. In Hebrew, the word for appropriate season is zaman, which is kairos in the Greek, which means the right season. I mean, I went into ministry when I was 22, and I didn't start this crusades until I was 70.
1: Wow. That's when I went into ministry. I was 22. You believe that?
0: Wow.
1: That's amazing.
0: Wow.
1: That's amazing.
0: So I had to wait this long. In fact, some people were wondering, you should be retiring. You're holding a crusade of this magnitude.
1: But you look so young.
2: I would have never thought that.
5: But with a man of your experience, life experience, ministry experience, obviously people look to you and see a man that they can trust. And so you have to have lots of people come alongside, and financially, that's a huge amount of money. How does that come about?
0: I guess the number one, when it comes to the timeline, I guess the integrity over the years helps when you go to a city and you call on the church fathers and say, we can't do this alone, we need you. Then they remember, okay, this is a man of integrity whom we've always known to work with you. But when it comes to the finance, because I had always known I'll hold this kind of crusade, I started a business on the side, and the first crusade was bankrolled 900% by me. The second one, I would say probably 85%. Yeah. I'm hoping that this next one, because it's huge, it's bigger. We're putting out adverts out there. If we get a response, but we're committed to doing it. But there are people who are now kind of getting to be part of it, because people are saying, we've never seen anything like this. But it does make sense that you're able to touch the needy people in a way that others have not done in the past.
1: Yeah, and we want to give you from the show today, $50,000.
0: Fantastic. Thank you very much.
1: For that.
0: Oh, wow.
1: So, and
0: we'll put that in the medicines.
1: Yeah. There are others that are watching. If you'd like to help Pastor Matthew, I can just tell you that he is a reputable man that's doing a great job there in these crusades in Africa. One or two of the miracles that stand out that you've seen happen in these crusades?
0: Some of the miracles we've seen, particularly when I first started going to Ghana, these guys said, I'm not their student, I'm the senior evangelist. So one of such crusades, one of the nights when I had finished ministering, we had some amazing healings. We had a 32-year-old lady who had never spoken or heard.
4: Wow.
0: She spoke, she heard. There was a boy who was 16, he spoke and heard. He was also deaf, mute.
1: Wow.
0: It was a miracle then, but then we had some crazy miracles also. We had distributed a local food made out of cassava or manioc. It's called gari. You could pour it in water and drink like you're having oats. And we had distributed it, and the woman in her own time had some of it, and all the rashes on her body disappeared. Mm. So she ran to the chief's house. I said, what kind of crazy people are these people? Even the agari is healing my body.
1: That is amazing. That's amazing.
0: We've seen all kinds of miracles. We've seen the lame walk. We've seen eyes open. Last year, an old woman heard about the crusade, was very indigent, no money, and yet her 40-year-old son is blind. So she went to do some cheap labor to get money to be able to get them to the stadium. And her son's eyes were open.
1: Wow. Amazing.
0: And they were Muslims.
1: Amazing.
0: For me, that was like, if nothing else happened here, this is enough.
1: Would you just take a moment and pray for someone that's watching right now, and you've got a sickness or disease in your body and you need the Lord to touch you? This is like a divine moment for you. If you've listened to this, your faith has been built up, and God wants to touch you today. And He can do that right here in America. He can do it in any country in the world that's watching. But we want to see God touch you in a special way. And this is someone that you've not been around anything like this before. You don't really totally understand, but I'm telling you, the presence of God is going to come right there. Amen. In that room where you are. Pastor Matthew.
0: Yes, the Bible says Jesus Christ the same yesterday and today and forever. It still works, it still heals, it still delivers. and nothing can reduce that. So we want you to believe and to know that God will touch you and meet you at the point of your need. Father, in the name of Jesus, we pray for everyone who's watching right now, wherever they are, that you, Jesus, will step into their homes, their houses, their cars, wherever they are, and minister to them, set free, set the captives free, heal the sick, give them uncommon, unusual, supernatural miracle. Give them an unusual testimony. Exceed their expectations.
1: Yes.
0: In Jesus' name. Amen.
1: Amen. Everybody said
2: amen.
0: Amen.
1: Amen. Amen.
4: I know that in Nigeria, there's been a lot of persecution of the church. And what is your experience that you've seen? What is the state of the church in the face of persecution in Nigeria?
0: I think the unfortunate thing is that the persecution is real, particularly in the north. But some of these persecutions are coming because, again, there is a revival. Mm-hmm. Young men and women are turning to Christ, particularly the tribes that were not known to receive Christ are actually turning to Christ. And so there is a power reaction.
4: Yeah.
0: There is a power reaction, but it hasn't stopped the gospel. It hasn't stopped the revival. Rather, it's igniting the people and making them to love the Lord more. So you find some people who go burn down the buildings belonging to Christians in the north in particular. In fact, attack, maim, etc., etc. But the more they do it, the more the revival, the great. I mean, recently on TikTok, I was shocked to see this particular tribe that we had no record of any of them being born again, but they are the largest number who are coming to Christ, who love the Lord, who are receiving Christ. And you know, they don't have a background of being in a church before they got born again. So their faith is raw. It is crazy. They are ready to stand for Christ. So in the middle of the fire, they are growing for Christ.
1: And revival is happening.
0: Yeah.
1: In so many parts of the world. And you want to be a part of that. And
0: yes.
1: We're really proud of you for stepping
0: Thank
1: out
0: you.
1: And excited about what you're going to be doing in Africa this year. Well, we are out of time, but don't y'all love his story?
2: Yeah.
1: It's so good. But don't forget that the Great Commission wasn't just for a select few. It's for every believer.
0: Yeah.
1: We've all been called to reach the lost, to carry the light of Christ, and to make an eternal impact everywhere you go. If you're watching today and you need prayer, we have prayer partners that are standing by ready to pray with you. If you haven't invited Jesus into your heart, it's very simple to do. Just say, Jesus, forgive me. He will meet you right where you are. But I want to thank Pastor Matthew Oshimoloa for joining us today. For more info, you can visit him online at kicc.org.uk. 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So you be obedient to do what the Lord asks you to do. 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

0: You find yourself making well-intentioned promises to God and then failing to keep them? If so, you're not alone. Today on Truth for Life, Alistair Begg examines the Apostle Peter's bold but prideful and ignorant declaration of his allegiance to Jesus. Let's open our Bibles to chapter 13 of John's Gospel.
1: Well, the question that Peter had posed was, where is it that you're going? We paid attention to the fact that this was something that Christ had not chosen to make known to him, and yet still Peter wanted to have answers that would satisfy his own curiosity. The response that Jesus gives to him is such that we might anticipate that Peter would then say, okay, I get it now. But what we actually discover is that Peter follows up his first question with a second question. And Peter said to Jesus, Lord, why can I not follow you now? And it is very clear that Peter has no real understanding about a number of things. He has no real understanding of how near the end is for Jesus. Now, we don't say that in any spirit of judgment. How could he really know? None of the disciples could fully understand the proximity with which they were finding themselves before the departure of Jesus, and he had no clear understanding of that. Nor did he or the other disciples, I take it, have any kind of awareness of the dark and terrible forces that were at work that night in Jerusalem. They are also unaware of what Jesus has already explained to them. And Peter is actually showing how little he knows about himself. I think that's the thing that is most striking to me, because he is able to make these great protestations. I don't think we should judge him unduly. I think it is an expression of his confused devotion. He means exactly what he says. He just doesn't know what he himself is really like. I'm ready to die for you, he says to Jesus. And we read in the synoptics as well that after Jesus has explained to them that they will all fall away, it is in that context that Peter then goes on to say, even if they do not, I will. In other words, he separates himself even from the other 10 that are around him. Now, I just paused as I was studying it to write notes to myself, and I wrote down just a simple phrase: beware the mischief of self-ignorance. Beware the mischief of self-ignorance. I will lay down my life for you, he says. In other words, there is a sense in which Peter is actually saying that my future is to be built on the promises that I am making to you, when in actual fact, his future is grounded in the promises that Jesus has made to him. You will all fall away, but I have prayed for you. And after you are restored, then you strengthen the brethren. The life of faith can't be built on the promises that we make to Christ. That actually leads to disaster, because we can't keep our own promises. We're not even sure how to promise in the way that we should. Wisdom is found in the opposite direction: casting myself on the promises that Jesus has made to us. That's the way to victory. The other way is the road to disaster. Now, Jesus responds once again to the question that Peter has raised. Lord, why can I not follow you now? I will lay down my life for you. And it's interesting, isn't it, that Jesus responds virtually using what Peter has said word for word. I will lay down my life for you. Jesus answered, you will lay down your life for me? In other words, is actually quite common in conversation, and sometimes between a mother and a son or somebody. They give you back the very thing you've said. They turn it around the other way to point out the incongruity of what has been said, and that's what Jesus is saying. After all, Peter and the others have been in his company in all of the material that we've been working through. They know, but has he forgotten that Jesus said, "I am the good shepherd"? The good shepherd lays down his life for the sheep. It's me who lays down my life for you, not you, especially right now, laying down your life for me. I think actually there is something in that I haven't really thought about till now, and that is that people like to do things for God, like to do things. I'd like to do some things for Jesus. And the people who like to do things for Jesus may not be happy for Jesus to do something for them. In fact, what I want to do for God and for Jesus and for religion and for everything else may actually be a smokescreen for the fact that I have never come to the point where I've said, "Jesus, I'm entirely dependent on you, on your promises, and everything that you do for me. You're going to lay down your life for me." It's as though Peter is hearing Jesus say, "Listen, Peter, I know you. I know you better than you know yourself, and I know that your intentions are good, but your self-awareness is really poor." And then he says, "Truly, truly, I'm telling you, listen to me. The rooster will not crow till you have denied me three times." So, where are you going? Why can't I go? When is this going to happen? That's all I had for my notes. Where, why, when? And the time is established here. Jesus, you see, knows what awaits him. And he loves these disciples. We saw that earlier in the chapter. Having loved them, he loved them to the end. He knows exactly what is about to unfold. Mark records the fact that even after Peter had been told of what was going to take place, still he was prepared to say, "Well, I must stand out in this group." 3 decades later, he actually would do this, as we come to chapter 21. But for now, but they all said the same thing. That's what it says in the text. "If I must die with you, I will not deny you." And Mark says, and they all said the same thing. There's a lot of nodding going on. Yeah. Oh, yeah. Mm-hmm. We feel that way too. Mm? You feel that way, Mark? Yeah, I feel that way. Yeah. So he's not isolated from the reality. And Mark tells us that when in the garden scene Jesus is removed after Judas Iscariot has greeted him with a kiss, Mark says, and they all left him and fled. They all left him and fled. Not one of them was left. Peter too. It actually says that Peter followed at a distance. At a distance. And I remember in my youth, way in my youth, barely memorable to me now, but I think I could find it, where I gave a talk to a bunch of young people on the phrase, Peter followed at a distance. And my talk was, that was his problem, you see. He was at a distance. You're not supposed to be at a distance. You're supposed to be close up. I think I was a little hard on him, because at least he followed. At least he followed. He might have been at a distance, but he was a lot closer than the other fellows. And he follows him right into the situation that takes you into the 18th chapter of John. And it is there in the 18th chapter that we have the unfolding drama of the denial itself. And it's very interesting the way it unfolds. Simon Peter followed Jesus, 15 of 18. Simon Peter followed Jesus, and so did another disciple. We take it that this is John. He is writing in the third person about himself. And he tells us that he knew the high priest. Why John knew the high priest, we don't know. But since that disciple was known to the high priest, he went he entered with Jesus into the courtyard of the high priest. But Peter's not in the courtyard of the high priest. So John, he speaks to the servant girl, and he says to the servant girl, my friend is out here, Peter, and I'd like to get him in if that's okay with you. And you think about the providence of God that leads to this, because if he had just left him out there, we wouldn't have this incident. But it's because he wanted to include Peter and bring him in. And the servant girl then, of course, broaches the question, you're also not one of this man's disciples, are you? So the guy who was brave enough to take out a sword and chop off somebody's ear folds like a broken deck chair as a result of a question asked by a servant girl directly concerning his allegiance to Jesus. Jesus, even if I have to die with you, I won't deny you. No, I don't know him. I don't know him. In short order, what has happened here? He has broken a promise, he's told a lie, and he's dragged down by the gravity of the momentum of sin. Lying is terrible. Because if you become a liar, you can do just about anything you want. All you have to do is lie about it. And it is remarkable that this bold servant of Jesus finds himself capitulating in this way, especially after he has made these declarations. And again, you need to do your own homework for this, but in Luke 22, the way in which Luke records this incident is so straightforwardly helpful. And this is what it says. Luke 22 and verse 60. Now the question has come again. Peter says, man, I don't know what you're talking about. Now listen to this. And immediately, while he was still speaking, the rooster crowed. And the Lord turned, looked at Peter. Peter remembered, and he went out and wept bitterly. The rooster crowed, the Lord looked, Peter remembered, and he went out and wept bitterly. Now, let's not miss the fact that what we have here in the record of Holy Scripture, what we have here publicized for time immemorial, is the actions of arguably the leader of the discipleship band. And if you're thinking, which I'm taking it that you are, you must realize that this speaks to the truthfulness of the Gospels. The people, when we come to the Easter time, always emerge to explain that this wasn't the historical Jesus. This is something that was manufactured later on, 200 years later, they wanted to clean it up and so on. It doesn't make any sense at all. If it was an invention, why do you take your key guy and introduce him to the world as a complete and utter failure? The publicized record of the leader of the disciple band, who would invent this? If this can happen to Peter, what of us? Let anyone who thinks he stands, says Paul when he writes to the Corinthians, let anyone who thinks they stand take heed lest you fall. None of us know when we face that great combination of desire and temptation and opportunity. And that, when that happens, we find ourselves up against a reality that only the grace of God can keep us from. And so when we read the story of Peter, as I've been challenged by it all week, and now we're challenged together by it, let's beware of the posture of the attitude which says, I could never do that. I can't believe she did that. Well, I haven't done that. Because the fact is that the seeds of every sin are latent in our hearts. The seeds of every sin are latent in our hearts, and they may spring to life. They may spring to life in a dramatic moment. It may be by a fireside. It may be in a courtyard. It may be in some other context altogether, when all of a sudden it all descends upon us as it descended upon him in a moment of carelessness, especially if it's accompanied by a cold heart. We've neglected worship. We've neglected our scriptures. We've neglected the fellowship of God's people. We've begun to tolerate ourselves, and we've begun to play in our own minds with all kinds of ideas. And we thought that it's okay, it's just us, and doesn't involve anybody else at all. And all of a sudden, coldness of heart, moral carelessness, and a spirit of self-reliance. When those things combine, we have no adequate conception of how far we might fall. That's why Jesus had told his disciples when he was in the garden, "Watch and pray so that you enter not into temptation." They didn't watch and they fell asleep. I need to be alert, first of all, to run quickly to Christ, to the comfort of his love. Our good friend Sinclair Ferguson reminds us helpfully, "My security as a Christian does not reside in the strength of my faith, but in the indestructibility of my Savior." So alert to our own potential collapses, and then quick to run to the aid of those who have collapsed in the courtyard. In the readings this morning, part of them in Ephesians, Paul says towards the end of that fourth chapter, he says, "I want you to forgive one another as God in Christ has forgiven you. Be tender-hearted to one another, forgiving one another as God in Christ has forgiven you." Judas and Peter are famous on account of their failures. Judas, despite initial appearances, collapses, goes out into the night, kills himself. Peter collapses, goes into the night and weeps, but he's restored. It's a reminder of the difference between apostasy and backsliding. Anyone who professing faith, professing to be a follower of Jesus, who subsequently returns wholeheartedly to sin, who renounces their former Christian allegiance, who displays no remorse in doing so, and who continues in that apostasy to the end of their lives, must surely, despite initial appearances, never have been truly born of God. A backslider, a Christian who stumbles and falls, may fall down a long way and for a long time. But the difference is that they know it. And even in that distance, geographically, emotionally, whatever it might be, in that distance, they still retain, if you like, in their minds, the notion of the far city, the notion of my Father's home. They know in their hearts, they say, "I can arise, I will arise, and I'll go to my Father, and I'll say to him, I have sinned against heaven and in your sight, and I'm actually no longer worthy to be called your son. Make me as one of your hired servants." And so they retain an awareness of what they've left behind, and a lingering desire to return to what they had. And they come back. Oh, yes, they do. And that's, of course, what takes us finally to the scene that would be etched just wonderfully in the psyche of Peter at the end of the day. And you must do this for your homework. You can read it before the week falls to its end. But the appearance of Jesus, now we've bypassed Good Friday, we've bypassed the resurrection, and now we've got the appearances of Jesus. We'll backtrack in time. But in that context there, Peter has three opportunities to affirm his allegiance. Remember, do you love me more than these? I do love you. Do you love me? Yeah, Lord, I know, you know I love you. He said to him a third time, Simon, son of John. He uses his old name, Simon. You are Simon, but you'll be Peter. He was shaky. Simon, son of John, do you love me? And Peter was grieved because he said to him the third time, do you love me? And he said to him, Lord, you know everything. You know that I love you. And that actually will bring us to our final truly, truly. And we're not ready for that yet. But I went to find where the verse is, and I found it. It's the 50th verse of the 30th Psalm. Because I said, as I thought about Peter, I said, he would know the Psalms, he'd know this verse. Weeping may tarry for the night, but joy comes in the morning. And he went out, and he wept bitterly, but it wasn't the end. It wasn't the end. And it needn't be the end. If you're here tonight and you are backslidden, nobody knows, but you know. Do not continue down that road. Stop. Turn your eyes to Christ again. Seek him with all of your heart. And be ready for him. Not to make your breakfast for you, but to provide you with everything that you need to see your tears washed away and to see the discovery of a deep-seated joy that comes in knowing that he knows that you love him.
0: 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At Truth for Life, we know how important it is to assure future generations of God's steadfast love and trustworthy promises. Are they listening? Well, Alistair is here with us, and you spoke recently, Alistair, at Liberty University back in March. At Liberty, it's an arena full of students you're speaking to, right?
1: There is nowhere else that I've been that compares to that moment, that hour. I was struck by not just the quality and enthusiasm of the young people in the morning hour, which is a sort of statutory event, but in the evening, when the Wednesday night event that I had the privilege of speaking at as well, there were probably 10,000 there in the morning, but there was 5,000 there easily, maybe 6 in the evening, who voluntarily show up for somebody teaching them the Bible, so that the word of Christ can dwell in them richly and they can sing psalms and hymns and spiritual songs. I'm glad of the opportunity to go, and it was a privilege to be there.
0: 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Jesus performed many amazing miracles. 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
5: The title of the article, Towards Postmodern Paganism, An Open Letter to the Community. Earth is striving for its integrity. Now that's a good line. The planet feels at this time deprived of its integrity and unloved. Earth loves you. Earth is a living organism. Love yourself and you will love Earth, because they are one and the same.

0: And this is Hope for Today, the Bible teaching ministry of David Hawking. We live in a culture that talks about being enlightened, tolerant, and progressive. But scratch beneath the surface, and something very old starts to appear. Ancient ideas, ancient spirituality, ancient rebellion against the God of the Bible. David Hawking calls it postmodern paganism. The names may have changed, but the heart of the issue has not. Today, as we continue our series In the Beginning, David's taking us back to Genesis chapter 1, verses 3 through 31 to show us why everything comes back to who created the world and who has the right to rule it. 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We'll open your Bible now to Genesis chapter 1, verses 3 through 31. We're in our series, In the Beginning, and David's continuing his study of the days of creation.
1: This is called the Pagan Muse and World Report. Aha! The article towards postmodern paganism, an open letter to the community. Dear friends, paganism, our earth-centered religion, is on the rise. From the Gaia hypothesis invading the realm of scientific materialism to creation spirituality springing forth from the bosom of the Roman Catholic Church to the influence of the goddess movement in modern feminism, the growth and influence of ideas that validate the sanctity of the earth is remarkable. But we pagans can't afford to rest on our laurels. We must actively foster this growth and at the same time re-examine some of our cherished beliefs and customs and evaluate their usefulness to life in the here and now. No pagan should be forced to be open about his or her religion. That is an individual choice and an important one. Sometimes it's not safe physically, emotionally, or spiritually. You got that right. But we must no longer be a hidden religion. It is vital that any ideas and concepts that help us find an ecologically sustainable future be promoted vigorously, and paganism is the best path to that goal. Now, any pagan who's in a position to share her or his faith should be encouraged to do so. I'm not suggesting door-to-door proselyting, but simply an openness to sharing our beliefs with others who are interested. If the name pagan doesn't fit, or if you don't want to be known as a witch, call yourself a Gaian or goddess worshiper, or whatever name fits. But help spread the belief that the earth is sacred and we must take care of her. Even if people don't believe the way we do, you can influence their actions in a small, positive way, and you've accomplished a great deal. Lots of interesting things in here. They are very much concerned with what's happening in the world. Earthquakes, volcanic eruptions, and so forth. And they say that there is coming a cleansing. Boy, they don't even know what they're writing about. They say the planet will survive, but many people will perish and survive the cleansing. Native Americans call it the Great Purification. Some of us believe that up to 90% of the present population will perish. But we feel it's probably one quarter of the world's population that will survive. Think about that. In the next 10 to 15 years, you're going to see such major changes at all levels, you won't recognize the world afterwards. That is true. And those changes are happening now. It's not a little maybe thing anymore. It's for real. Every day, the papers bring the news of weather changes, natural disasters, man-made disasters, hungry and homeless people all over the world. These are all a part of the earth changes that are happening. They are accelerating. I'm often asked if I foresee a nuclear war happening. I don't see one between the United States and Russia. I do see the possibility, listen to this, of a nuclear war in the Middle East. And if one happens, there's no doubt that Israel will be involved. Oh, I love this. Earth is striving for its integrity. The planet feels at this time deprived of its integrity and unloved. Oh, it gets better. Earth loves you. Maybe throw a little dirt in your face to feel it. Earth is a living organism. Love yourself and you will love Earth. They are one and the same. Well, anyway, the real scientific point here, called the Gaia hypothesis,

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1: To compensate for threatening environmental changes. At the suggestion of his friend, William Golding, Lovelock called this theory Gaia Hypothesis and has predicted that an understanding of Gaia, the goddess Mother Earth, could conceivably become a scientifically verifiable religion. A growing number of biologists and ecologists have come to accept that the Earth, all that is on it, is a living interrelated system. This has long been understood by tribal peoples. Tribal cultures see Earth as a whole and living organism. It's described as mother, father, god, goddess, lover, and even an extended family. Earth and its life forms are really more mountain, river, cedar, wind, storm. They are much more living than animals. Huh. Folks, this stuff is being portrayed as science by leading men who were evolutionists, dedicated biological evolutionists. And if you want to know where that trip is going, then just read the Pagan Muse and World Report. They're flipping out. They're losing their marbles. They're not even thinking straight. You see, that's what God says will happen. They will become vain in their imagination, and their foolish hearts will be darkened, and professing themselves to be wise, they will become fools. And that's exactly what's happening with some who, by the way, have received the Nobel Prize and are among the royal court of the brilliant sciences of England and London. They are literally going wacko. Why? Because they rejected the God of creation. And when you do that, you're set up for the most amazing, ridiculous, foolish arguments imaginable about planet Earth. Well, let's us get to Genesis 1, because there is where we have the truth. Genesis chapter 1. And let's read this remarkable story again as we're talking about the days of creation. And we ended last time on day 5 when fish and fowl were created. Genesis 1:1. In the beginning, God created the heaven and the earth. And the earth was without form and void, and darkness was upon the face of the deep. And the Spirit of God moved upon the face of the waters. And God said, "Let there be light," and there was light. And God saw the light that it was good, and God divided the light from the darkness. God called the light day, and the darkness he called night, and the evening and the morning were the first day. And God said, "Let there be a firmament in the midst of the waters, let it divide the waters from the waters." And God made the firmament and divided the waters which were under the firmament from the waters which were above the firmament, and it was so. And God called the firmament heaven, and the evening and the morning were the second day. And God said, "Let the waters under the heaven be gathered together into one place, and let the dry land appear," and it was so. And God called the dry land earth, and the gathering together of the waters called he seas, and God saw that it was good. And God said, "Let the earth bring forth grass, the herb yielding seed, and the fruit tree yielding fruit after its kind, whose seed is in itself, upon the earth," and it was so. And the earth brought forth grass and herb yielding seed after its kind, and the tree yielding fruit whose seed was in itself after its kind. And God saw that it was good. And the evening and the morning were the third day. And God said, "Let there be lights in the firmament of the heaven to divide the day from the night, and let them be for signs and for seasons and for days and years. And let them be for lights in the firmament of the heaven to give light upon the earth." And it was so. And God made 2 great lights, the greater light to rule the day and the lesser light to rule the night. He made the stars also, and God set them in the firmament of the heaven to give light upon the earth, and to rule over the day and over the night, and to divide the light from the darkness. And God saw that it was good, and the evening and the morning were the fourth day. And God said, "Let the waters bring forth abundantly the moving creature that hath life, and fowl that may fly above the earth and the open firmament of heaven." And God created great whales and every living creature that moveth, which the waters brought forth abundantly after their kind, and every winged fowl after its kind, and God saw that it was good. And God blessed them, saying, "Be fruitful and multiply, and fill the waters and the seas, and let fowl multiply in the earth." And the evening and the morning were the fifth day. And God said, "Let the earth bring forth a living creature after its kind, cattle and creeping thing, and beast of the earth after its kind." And it was so. And God made the beast of the earth after its kind, and cattle after their kind, and everything that creepeth upon the earth.

0: earth after its kind, and God saw that it was good. And God said, let us make man in our image after our likeness, and let them have dominion over the fish of the sea and over the fowl of the air and over the cattle and over all the earth and over every creeping thing that creepeth upon the earth. So God created man in his own image, and the image of God created he him. Male and female created he them. And God blessed them, and God said unto them, be fruitful and multiply and replenish the earth and subdue it, and have dominion over the fish of the sea and over the fowl of the air and over every living thing that moveth upon the earth. And God said, behold, I have given you every herb bearing seed which is upon the face of all the earth, and every tree in which is the fruit of a tree yielding seed. To you it shall be for meat. And to every beast of the earth, and every fowl of the air, and everything that creepeth upon the earth, wherein there is life, I have given every green herb for meat. And it was so. And God saw everything that he had made, and behold, it was very good. And the evening and the morning were the sixth day. Thus the heavens and the earth were finished, and all the host of them. And on the seventh day, God ended his work which he had made. And he rested on the seventh day from all his work which he had made. And God blessed the seventh day and sanctified it, because that in it he had rested from all his work which God created and made. These are the generations of the heavens and of the earth when they were created, in the day that the Lord God made the earth and the heavens. Now, in our discussion of the days of creation, we have had the following points. Number one, that they display the wonderful work of God. Number two, that they disagree with the many ways of explaining origins that man has invented. Number three, they describe the wonder of God's nature and presence. Number four, they declare the will of God concerning the earth and the processes of reproduction. Number five, they direct the worship of all humanity to God alone. And number six, they demonstrate the marvelous wisdom of God. And that's where we are, talking about the fifth and sixth day. Psalm 104:24 says, in wisdom hast thou made them all. Yes, animal life demonstrates the marvelous wisdom of God. We've said the following things. One, that all animal life was created by God, every living creature. Number two, all animal life commenced with an abundance of creatures within each category. The Bible says, bring forth abundantly. It wasn't gradual. There was no process. In a 24-hour period of time, the oceans and the sky were filled with fish and fowl. Animal life commenced. It began with an abundance of creatures within each category, and they brought forth abundantly. Number three, all animal life was commanded by God to reproduce in great quantities. God has never changed his view. In verse 22, it says, be fruitful and multiply, fill the waters in the seas, and let fowl multiply in the earth. All animal life was commanded by God to reproduce in great quantities. Again, it is no gradual process where we go from smaller-celled creatures up to multi-celled creatures. The fact of the matter is that we're experiencing more what we would describe as devolution than evolution. When you have mutations within a species, you do not improve. It actually disintegrates. It decays. And we need to face facts. God's word is not changed. It's still the same. Number four, all animal life was controlled by God to reproduce only within its own kind. And here we have a direct attack against all evolutionary thinking. The phrase after its own kind is stated seven times here. God does not want us to miss the point. All animal life was controlled by God, so controlled they can't cross over. You say, well, why wouldn't God allow that to happen? Well, the day has arrived where we understand why. Because the evolutionist was going to argue that its process of thinking that eliminates God was in fact the truth. So God made sure that all of us could, by observing the evidence, know that that theory is totally false and incorrect. Because there is no transitory transition forms of life. There are no links between the kinds, none whatsoever. It was all controlled by God to reproduce only within its kind. Number five, all animal life was categorized into five distinct classifications. I don't know if you noticed this or not. It is consistent throughout the Bible. There are five major classifications of animal life, and all animal life has been categorized into these five classifications. One is fish. It's interesting to me that 95% of all fossils are classified as marine creatures. Did you know that? 95%. Sounds to me like we had a lot of water on the face of the globe. 95% of all fossils in the strata of the Earth's surface are marine creatures who survive in the water. The question is, how did they get 12,000 feet and 14,000 feet above sea level? How in the world do we have remains of fossilized marine creatures at those heights? How in the world do we have seashells? How in the world do we have a man-made structure of some sort sitting 2,000 feet above the tree line on the mountains of Ararat? I myself have seen that wood. I'm not going to say it's the Ark. I'm going to say it's a man-made structure. I saw a joint with a peg through it that was taken off of that particular glacier. And folks, we have so much evidence around the world of this problem that it's amazing that people still don't believe that there was a worldwide flood. 95% again of all fossils in all strata are marine creatures. Now, in addition to fish, the second category is fowl. It appears 86 times. The Hebrew word appears 74 times, but the word fowl in English, 86. The Hebrew word oaf is a very interesting word. Turn to Genesis 2 and look at verse 19 and 20. Out of the ground, the Lord God formed every beast of the field and every fowl of the air, and brought them unto Adam to see what he would call them. You say, well, it doesn't say fish. That's right, because they're in the water.
1: That's Bible teacher and author David Hawking, and this is Hope for Today. David will be back in just a moment. Before that, his son Matt's here, and together we're going to tell you about a powerful home Bible study resource, and this is perfect, Matt, because it goes along with our current radio series.
2: Jim, the first nine chapters of God's Word are incredibly revealing.
1: Yeah, we see our triune God creating the world, the universe, and every bit of life inside.
2: Yeah, the vastness of our universe, the incredible complexity of design and DNA that we see in life is amazing.
1: But we also see the early fellowship of mankind with God.
2: Yeah, the subsequent and tragic fall of mankind with introduction of sin into the world.
1: And also the early prophecy regarding redemption and the picture of God's justice and grace for believers as Amen. Pictured in the flood.
2: You know, all of this and more are covered in an exciting study of Genesis 1 through 9 by my dad, David Hawking, titled The Beginning, From Creation to the Flood.
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1: 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And again, Bible by the numbers, 24253. Well, once again, here's David.
0: The Bible's not stupid with its facts. Very accurate. But it's interesting, the birds, well, you say, well, how did Adam round up the birds? You know, over here? I mean, how did he do that? Well, you might ask the same question about Noah. How did he get two of every kind, seven of every clean animal for sacrifice? How did he get them to march into the ark? And a lot of people, in their laughter, they have Noah. I used to debate this issue on the college campuses. They just had a ball with this. You know, they could just see Noah running around, you know, trying to catch two pigs. You know what I mean? And then checking to see whether they're male or female. And then, you know, by the time he got them, here's two ducks going off. And, you know, he's got a, it's just an absolute tragedy of, you know, there's no way this could happen. But actually, Adam didn't go out and round them up, and neither did Noah. God brought all the animals to him. Hey, all Noah did is stand at the door with a clipboard and check them off. Mr. and Mrs. Elephant, Mr. and Mrs. Cow, Mr. and Mrs. Dog, Mr. and Mrs. Cat. I think God was putting them in there so fast he had a hard time keeping up. And when God wanted Adam to name all the animals, he just brought them to him. Chew, doves. Chew, robins, zeman. You know, people say, well, how did he come up with that? I mean, that would take superior intelligence. Right. See, only God knows what we'd all be like if we never experienced the fall and depravity of man. The most brilliant man who ever lived is not Einstein or Stephen Hawking. The most brilliant man who ever lived was Adam before the fall. And he named all the animals. And remind yourself that they are all in abundance, in adult mature forms, reproducing from the day they're created. And he's got all of this to name. And that's what the Bible says, verse 20. Adam gave names to all cattle, to the fowl of the air, to every beast of the field.
1: Well, thank you, David. Well, next time on the broadcast, David continues our series In the Beginning. So be sure to join us at that time, right here on Hope For Today.

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1: Oh, how many times have I driven back and forth today? 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